0: with Charles Stanley on the air.
1: What do you have to anchor your soul when you don't have the truth? What do you have to anchor you in times of difficulty and hardship and pain when you don't have the truth that God is with you? What do you have to anchor you when you are trying to make a decision and you don't know which way to go? And everything in your life hinges on that decision. It is the truth of Almighty God. I will guide you with my eye, will teach you the way which you should go. It is truth that protects us.
2: Do you have a question?

0: benefit to your life. Let's join Dr. Stanley for his message.
1: Where does truth fit in your personal list of essential character qualities? Do you just take it for granted, for example, that you're a truthful person? You take it for granted that everything you say is truthful? Or is truth an issue with you? Well, the Bible has a lot to say about truth. For example, in the New Testament, 98 times that the Bible speaks of truth in the New Testament, in the Old Testament about 99 times. And what I want you to see in this message entitled Building Truth into Your Life, I want us to go all the way back to begin with to the book of Exodus, because you'll discover something here. Not only is that one of the first times that truth is mentioned, but there is a characteristic given that I think every single person in political office should have to adhere to, and that all of us in positions to influence other people should adhere to. And the truth is, everybody. So I want you to go back, if you will, to the 18th chapter of the book of Exodus, and let me give you a little idea of what's happening. And here, Moses has led the people of Israel out of Egyptian bondage, and now he is in the process of governing them. And so his father-in-law said to him, he said, this is not good. This is not working. And the 18th chapter of Exodus, beginning in verse 17, listen to what he says. Moses' father-in-law said to him, the thing that you're doing is not good. That is, he was just trying to do it all. You surely will wear out both yourself and these people who are with you, for the task is too heavy for you. You cannot do it alone. Now listen to me. I will give you counsel and God will be with you. You be the people's representative before God. You bring the disputes to God. Then teach them the statutes and the laws and make known to them the way in which they are to walk and the work they are to do. Now watch this next verse. Furthermore, you shall select out of the people able men who fear God, men of truth, those who hate dishonest gain. Would you not agree? These are the kind of leaders our nation ought to have. Men who fear God, men of truth, and men who hate dishonest gain. Truth is very, very essential. It is a primary, essential characteristic that should be found in every single person, and especially in leaders, I would say. Well, you can look through the scriptures, for example, and you'll remember in Proverbs chapter 3, and this third verse, he says, do not let kindness and truth leave you. Bind them about your neck. Write them on the tablet of your heart. Kindness and truth. Why would he put those two together? For the simple reason, they're very essential in a person's character, who they are, how they respond, how they relate to other people. Remember, Jesus said, I am the way and the truth. All truth is to be found in him. He said, for example, speaking of the Holy Spirit, the Spirit is the Spirit of truth. And you remember what Pilate asked Jesus before the trial? Pilate said to Jesus, what is truth? And I believe Pilate meant exactly what he said. He had no earthly idea in that corrupt society of Rome what truth was really all about. But it was all about corruption and power and all the things that were going on around them at that particular time. For example, in Galatians, the Apostle Paul had written a letter to the Galatians, and one of the things that he was having to deal with was the fact, he said, now that I have written you this letter, he said, you hate me because I tell you the truth. And I wonder how many pastors could say that. They tell the truth, and oftentimes people don't like the truth because the truth hurts. It cultivates, it digs up, it reveals. And so when you come to this passage here in Ephesians, I want you to turn to, if you will turn to this fourth chapter of Ephesians, and look at this one simple command that the Apostle Paul gives. But I want us to start with the 17th verse, because he's describing, in beginning in this 17th verse, the lifestyle that people are living and so forth. And so he says, in beginning in verse 17 of chapter 4, so this I say and affirm together with the Lord, that you walk no longer, that is, stop walking just as the unbelievers, that's what he calls Gentiles, unbelievers also walk.

0: in the futility of their mind, being darkened in their understanding, excluded from the life of God because of the ignorance that's in them, because of the hardness of their hearts. And they, having become callous, have given themselves over to sensuality for the practice of every kind of impurity and greediness. But you did not learn Christ in this way. If indeed you have heard him and have been taught in him, just as truth is in whom? In Jesus. That in reference to your former manner of life, you lay aside the old life. That is, walk away from that, which is being corrupted in accordance with the lust of deceit, and that you be renewed in the spirit of your mind. Look at this next verse. And put on the new self, which in the likeness of God has been created in righteousness and holiness of the truth. Therefore, laying aside falsehood, speak truth, each one of you, with his neighbor, for we are members of one another. Truth is what corresponds to what actually is, what as things really are. Truth isn't what I feel like it is. Truth isn't what I want it to be. Truth is what corresponds to what absolutely is reality. When we build truth into our life, it's for our protection. For example, you do not want a pastor who does not tell you the truth. Now, you can't say that about everybody, because there's some people who deliberately, willfully go to a church where they know that it's okay to drink, they don't expect you to tithe, you can do this and you can do that. In other words, and especially since they will tell you that all the Bible's not true. And a lot of it is left to personal interpretation, and therefore that gives you a lot of freedom. Is that the kind of church you want? In other words, do you want a church where truth is not absolutely essential? If you want to go to a church where truth is not the bottom line and where the Bible is not the ultimate expression of divine truth, then what you're saying is, I don't really want to know the truth. I want to know the things that I agree with, but I want some room. In other words, I want some liberty that I can do some things that nobody's going to bring into my attention. That's deadly. Truth is part of our protection. If I know the truth, I can protect myself from error and missing out on things that God very evident has given us in his word. And so people deny the truth. They resist the truth. They don't want the truth. And when you don't have truth, let me ask you, what do you have to anchor your soul when you don't have the truth? What do you have to anchor you in times of difficulty and hardship and pain when you don't have the truth that God is with you? What do you have to anchor you when you are trying to make a decision and you don't know which way to go? And everything in your life hinges on that decision. It is the truth of Almighty God. I will guide you with my eye. I will teach you the way which you should go. It is truth that protects us. A second thing it does, not only protect us, but it provides something for us. It provides, listen to this, guidance to know what to do. That is, if I know the truth, I will know what to do in a given situation. Secondly, I will have wisdom to know the best way to go, because truth will show me the best way to go in whatever that situation may be. Thirdly, truth strengthens us, enables us, because we have a solid, firm foundation. You see, it's a foundational part of our very being, truth is. Then, of course, truth gives us the courage to do whatever we need to do. It motivates us. And this is why when you and I believe that Jesus Christ is the Son of God and he's the only way of salvation, it gives us courage to state that clearly to people, whether they like it or not, whether they accept it or not. It's not the issue. We're being truthful. And many Christians today compromise what they believe for fear of rejection. So you have to make a decision in life. Do I want to please God or other people? Listen, once you settle that issue, then it's over. If people like you, fine. If they don't like you, that's not your issue, it's their issue. And so it's a protection. To be truthful is to be protected. And when you say, I'm committed to the truth of the gospel, whatever that means, you'll make enemies from some people, and you'll make people who love you forever because you told them the truth. Then, not only that, it's a comfort. It produces a comfort in us to lift us in situations. Well, I know this is the truth, And I have done exactly what God said. Now, Lord, I'm going to leave all the consequences to you because this is what you said I am to do. And then, of course, I think it produces a faith in us to act on the truth that we need. That is, if we're truthful persons, there's a sense of faith in God that He is going to do what? He's going to sustain you in living, walking, and speaking the truth. Truth is very, very, very important. Now, that all being true, how do you build truth into your life? Well, first of all, you have to recognize truthfulness as a foundational life principle. That's how important it is, foundational life principle. That's the bottom line of building truth into your life. Secondly, we evaluate the results of past failures of truthfulness and say, all right, I didn't tell the truth here, I didn't tell the truth there, here's what happened. And you look at the consequences and you recognize the consequence was not worth it. In other words, telling the truth is far more important. Thirdly, you accept the Bible as the ultimate guidebook to practicing truth. There's got to be some ultimate guide. What's the ultimate guide? Average person would say, my opinion is as good as your opinion. And so why do you think you know more than I do? In other words, you have the privilege to think that the way you want to think, and I can think, but don't try to pull me into your mold. And so people want to jockey it around, for example. And the truth is there has to be some ultimate, final principle of truth. And that truth is found in the Word of God. None of us are perfect. We'll make mistakes. And sometimes we may say things that we think are absolutely the truth that we discover are not. Or you may make decisions based on what you thought was the truth. Now, when you genuinely, with all of your heart, as best you know the will of God, watch this carefully. You make a decision based on the truth that you knew. And you make a wrong decision, you say, what's God going to do about that? Romans 8:28. And that is, He works all things together for those who love Him, to those who call according to His purpose. That is, God knows we're going to make mistakes. He knows we're going to make decisions based on things that we thought, that we were taught, maybe, whatever it might be. And I wonder how many of you, for example, have changed what you believe about your relationship to God over a period of time. And I can remember growing up that my view of God was He was a very judgmental God and that He was a God of judgment primarily. Well, it took me time to grow out of that because that's where I grew up and that's what I heard all those early years. And so I'm sure that I would, if you'd asked me about God, about something, I'd have said, God, I'd have been very, very overemphasizing that part. So we make corrections in life. We learn. That's not what we're talking about. We're talking about deliberate, willful denial of the truth. And so what happens? Well, the way you build truth into your life is practice telling it and watch the consequences. Practice telling it and be careful to watch the consequences. For example, I told Him the truth. I felt like I was going to be really rejected as a result of it, but I had to tell Him anyway. Well, what were the consequences? The consequences, you may have been hurt or you may not have been. But the fact is that you told the truth freed you up from any inhibitions you may have had. You have to be honest with yourself when you fail and discover why. Why did not tell Him the truth? Why did not tell Him the truth? And I think sometimes, oftentimes, a person doesn't tell the truth for fear of rejection. I wonder how many people, for example, who are dating a prospective husband or wife, and they don't tell the truth about something because they think, oh, if I tell her that, she'd never marry me. Or if I told him that, he wouldn't want me. Well, you know what? It just may be the fact that you told him what you had to go through early in life would be one reason he'd love you that much more. There's something about truth that just covers a lot of stuff in life. And people are more often more willing to accept truth than to find out later and then learn to be distrustful all the days of their life. Then ask God to give you an ever-increasing desire for truthfulness. Lord, just show me how to be truthful in every area. When I hesitate, God, bring it to my attention that I can trust You with truth, whatever's going on. Identify any area of weakness which pops up the most often and find the scripture that relates to that and begin to quote that verse of scripture in your heart. There's something about, that's the cleansing power of the Word of God, the truthfulness of God. Then, of course, fill your mind with the Word of God, sowing your mind with the truth of God's Word. And what happens is it strengthens you, it encourages you, it gives you the courage to tell the truth. And you'll find yourself becoming more truthful, more honest, when the Word of God is more powerful in your life. And then, of course, purpose in your heart to be a person whose words are true, making you trustworthy, reliable, and believable. Isn't that what you want to be? Don't you want to be trustworthy, reliable, and believable? And a person, for example, they want to be your friend. They can trust you to tell them the truth. I have friends who will tell me the truth. Listen, if you have a true friend, they're going to tell you the truth. They may get you by yourself and tell you the truth. They may get you on your knees and tell you the truth. They may say, let's go to lunch or something I need to share with you. But truth is the bottom line. Now, let me ask you this question. Do you know the truth about eternal life? You say, yeah, I've been to church and I've heard all that. Are you sure you've heard the truth? I'm not sure you have. So let me just tell you what the truth is. Here's the truth about eternal life. The truth about eternal life is this. God recognizes the sinful condition of mankind, which has separated him from all of mankind. His love for you caused him to send Jesus Christ to this earth to reveal to us who God is and what he's like, and then to go to the cross, lay down his life on the cross, shed his blood, which paid your sin debt in full. And only by his paying your sin debt in full can your sins be forgiven. You can't ever be good enough. How good would you have to be? Can't ever do anything long enough, give enough, be good enough. It's what he did for you. And the moment you're willing to ask him to forgive you of your sins based on what he did, he is willing to forgive you. That is the truth. He says if we confess our sins, he's faithful and just to forgive us our sins and to cleanse us from all unrighteousness. Believe on the Lord Jesus Christ, that is who he is and what he's done, and you will be saved, forgiven of your sins. Name written in the Lamb's Book of Life, sealed by the Holy Spirit of God. That's the truth. When somebody says, well, if you just be good, God will take care of you, that's not the truth. What you have to ask is this, do I want to know the truth? And when I've heard the truth, am I willing to abide by the truth? My responsibility is to tell you the truth. Your responsibility is to respond wisely. And that's what I trust that you'll do. That you'll receive Jesus Christ as your personal Savior. That's what the Bible says. That's what I'm saying to you. And it doesn't make any difference what anybody else tells you about, well, God loves you and he's not going to do this. And he's, what's the truth? Not what you feel like the truth is, not what you'd like it to be, but what is it? Straight from God's Word. For God so loved the world that he gave his only begotten Son, that whosoever believes in him, that's a belief that results in surrender to him, will have eternal life and will not perish. There is no other way to get to heaven except through the person of Jesus Christ. You'll hear a thousand different views, but that is the biblical view. That's the true view, because it is God's view wrapped up in the Son of God himself. If you're wise, you'll take advantage of that opportunity of trusting him. And that's my prayer for you.
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1: 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The Holy Spirit always points us to Jesus. Here's a moment with Charles Stanley.
0: The Holy Spirit came in order to indwell the believer, in order that the Holy Spirit may live through you and me the life of Christ. Now, as God was in Christ, expressing His true nature through the person of Jesus Christ, now Jesus Christ is living in the believer, expressing His life through us. It does not mean that we are Christ or that we're equal to Him. But in these finite physical bodies of ours, these marred images of God, very marred, there is enough of the Lord Jesus Christ. And the truth when I say enough is, we have all of Christ. That is, when you received Him as your personal Savior, you got Him all. You don't get some of Jesus at the age of 12 and some at the age of 20 and some at the age of 60. When you receive the Lord Jesus Christ as your Savior, you have the whole person. Now, as we understand by submission to Jesus Christ as the indwelling Lord of our life, as we understand who He is and submit to Him, to the degree to which you and I submit to the Lord Jesus Christ, to that degree is He able to express through our countenance and our actions and our behavior and our characteristics and our character the very likeness of the Father. That's why the Holy Spirit came, in order to live within us and to exhibit through us the person of the Son. The Bible says the Holy Spirit always points to Jesus. He's always glorifying Him.
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1: Have you ever thought about how much of your life might be controlled by fear? Fear of being fired. Fear of losing a loved one. Fear of not being accepted. Today on Turning Point, Dr. David Jeremiah shares some insights on fear, written by a man who knew a thing or two about overcoming it. With a look at Psalm 34, here's David to introduce his message, How Do I Face My Fears?
2: Do you know that every human being on the planet shares one common predicament? We do not know the future. Fear is based on not knowing what might or will happen. Fear of the unknown. Living with God who knows everything is the first step toward living without fear. So we're going to learn how to rely on God during these two broadcasts as we study this incredible psalm. We're going to talk about how to face our fears. In this lesson, we have to learn appropriate resources and discover they come from God. He will help us overcome our fears. During this month, we're making available a very special resource to help you and to bless you and to nourish your soul. That's right, to nourish your soul. This book is based on the Psalms, and it's called Five Psalms for a Flourishing Life, 236 pages hardback. How to help you practice abiding in the Lord, how to discover a deeper source of hope during difficult seasons. This book will be something you will cherish and share with others, and it's presented in such a beautiful way. You'll be proud to have it on the coffee table in your home. It will spark questions and open up conversations that will be helpful to you and others. So please be sure to ask for your copy of Five Psalms for a Flourishing Life when you send your gift to Turning Point during the month of May. Well, we're going to talk today about fear. Everybody has some fear in their life. What do we do about it? Where do we go for answers? Here's part one of How Do I Face My Fears.
3: I was interested to discover that Franklin Delano Roosevelt, who was born as an aristocrat to wealthy and influential parents, was brought up to believe that even though he was privileged, he should always take the responsibility of shouldering the help of the less fortunate. Some of you know the story of Roosevelt's life. He was very shy as a teenager, but when he was enrolled at Harvard University, there he contributed to campus life by his involvement in sports and the school newspaper. He was a distinguished public servant, having served as a state senator and an assistant secretary to the Navy, when in his life something happened that would strike terror and fear into the heart of any person. It was back before the polio vaccinations were so wonderfully protective of us in that disease. And during the days that followed in Roosevelt's life, he found himself sometimes at the very edge of despair and discouragement. But he was a very determined person, and he overcame the fear of the paralysis in his life. He learned how to use his hands and learned how to walk with braces. And just as he'd overcome the fear of permanent disability, another fear entered his life. In his life story, there is a chapter about his working through an incredible phobia that because he was very immobile, he would be somehow caught in a building that was on fire and would not be able to get out. And almost every day of his life, he was plagued with this fear that something would happen and he would be trapped in a building and unable to get free from the ravages of the fire. Again, he wrestled with this day after day, and no one really gave much hope that he would accomplish much in his life. But 11 years after he was stricken and paralyzed with polio, Franklin Delano Roosevelt, man of fear, was sworn in as the 32nd president of the United States of America. The inaugural address that he gave upon his ascendancy to the presidency of our country was rather long, but only one phrase really has survived that we remember. It's in all of the great quote books, and you've probably said it yourself at least once in your lifetime, maybe not even knowing who originated the phrase. But it was Franklin Delano Roosevelt who first said in his inaugural address, "The only thing we have to fear is fear itself." He was a man who, in his physical realm, had conquered the ravages of fear. Today, you and I live in a very fearful world. What are you afraid of? Well, some of you have the job jitters. You're not sure if the pink slip isn't in next week's mail. You're not really sure what the constant tension of your workplace is going to produce, but it's produced in you already a sense of fear and just foreboding when you get up in the morning about going to work. Some of you have business deals which are in the working, and you are afraid because if this one doesn't come through, it may be all over for your business career. Others of you have sons or daughters on drugs, or maybe you just found out they were sexually active, and that's quite a surprise that you weren't quite ready for. Some of you worry about losing the important accounts that could devastate your business career. I could go on and list fear after fear, and I'm sure that already I've touched on some that you may experience. A good friend of mine who is a songwriter and has written a lot of contemporary verse is a man by the name of Don Wurtson. He and I were classmates in seminary. In his little devotional book on the Psalms, he makes this statement right here at Psalm 34. He says, "The elusive monster of fear lurks in the shadows, waiting to claw my soul to shreds. As one prone to melancholia, I see its ugly face often when I'm struggling with the emotional stress of a difficult relationship, when I'm afraid failure is just around the corner, when success seems too hard to handle, and on days when free-floating anxiety is getting the best of me." Now think about that last phrase for a moment. Free-floating anxiety. Have you ever had the foreboding feeling that something is wrong and you feel afraid but you don't know why? Well, he's identified it. Free-floating anxiety just sort of descends on you on occasion, and it makes you afraid. Well, I want to tell you there's some good news from the scripture today. The psalm to which we have turned our attention is a psalm for people who struggle with fear. In fact, if you have your Bibles open to Psalm 34, you will notice that in the second verse, the psalmist makes a wonderful promise. If we will study this carefully, he tells us that there is something in this psalm that will help us. He says, "The humble shall hear of it and be glad." In other words, if we study this psalm carefully and we understand what is the truth of it, we can walk away from the experience renewed in our spirit and in our heart. Now, before I teach this psalm, I need to give you a little bit of the background. The psalms, like no other portion of the Word of God, often have what they call ascriptions. Those are little phrases that are written above the psalm that give it some historical background. And I want you to look down in your Bibles, and right underneath where it says Psalm 34, there's a little descriptive phrase. In the New King James Version of the scripture from which I am reading, it says this, "A psalm of David when he pretended madness before Abimelech, who drove him away and he departed." If you wanted the historical background of Psalm 34, you would have to go back and read 1 Samuel 21 and 22. But since we don't have time to do that, let me tell you what you would find if you went back there. David was a fugitive. Among many other occupations, he was the first fugitive. Long before there was a fugitive on television, there was David the fugitive. And he was a fugitive because he had been successful. He had gone against a 9-foot, 6-inch giant, and in his own strength, powered by the Lord, he had taken out the giant and become overnight Israel's hero. When David came back from that battle, the women in Israel began to sing a song, and the lyrics of the song went like this: Saul has slain his thousands, and David his 10,000s. And the song went right to the top of the charts throughout all of Israel. Everywhere you went, people were singing that song. Well, David liked the song, but Saul wasn't into it that much, because Saul already had the green sickness. He was a very jealous man. In fact, if you remember the story of David, it was through his jealous anger that David was introduced to the kingdom in the first place, because he was brought there to play on his harp and to sing in order to soothe the angry spirit of this wicked man. When Saul became enraged in his jealousy against David, he began to hunt him like you would hunt an animal. On one occasion, he amassed an army of 30,000 men just to go and find one fugitive. And he hunted David down in the wilderness and in the caves. So discouraged was David in his running from Saul that on one occasion he decided, if there's going to be any relief for me, I'm going to have to get creative. And in his moment of creativity, he decided that the one place that Saul would never look for him is if he went across the border into Philistia, the land of the enemies of Israel. But you see, David was tired and he was frustrated and he was filled with fatigue and he wasn't thinking very well. And he had forgotten that when he had killed Goliath, he had taken as a souvenir from Goliath's armor, Goliath's sword, and he had strapped it on his belt. It was a huge thing that almost hit the ground on David, but nonetheless, it was his souvenir of great victory. And off David went to the land of the Philistines, over the border into a little city called Gath. And if you know your Bible history, you know that Gath in Philistia was the place where Goliath was born, and he grew up in the city. So here comes David on the run, trying to get rid of the anxiety of being a fugitive, marching through the front doors of Gath with Goliath's sword strapped on his belt. And he wasn't there 5 minutes before everybody in the city knew who he was. They took him to the king. Oh, by the way, in the inscription it says King Abimelech, and the king's name was Achish, and some of those people who have tried to find fault with the Bible say, here's a contradiction. But when they say that, they just tell you they haven't done their homework, because Abimelech is a word like Pharaoh. All of the kings were called Abimelechs, and Achish was his given name. He was Achish, the Abimelech of Philistia. And David was taken to Achish, and he stood before Achish. He didn't know what to do. He was a dead man. He knew it. Here was the guy who had killed the hero of the Philistines. So you know what he did? David feigned madness. He acted crazy. It says in the scripture, he drooled in his beard and he scrabbled on the door. It was the first plea of insanity in the Bible. You know, it's been going on ever since, but that's what he did. He pled insanity, and he was so crazy that Achish said, hey, I don't need him. Get him out of here. I got enough crazy people. I don't need another one. And so the scripture says David was banished from the presence of Achish, and he went down into the wilderness, and he holed up in a cave called the Cave of Adullam. And while he was in that cave, scared to death, afraid of his own shadow, David wrote the words of Psalm 34. I'll tell you what, if somebody's going to tell me how to get over fear, I would at least hope they've experienced it once or twice in their life. And I want to tell you that what David is writing in this psalm, he has some background that gives credibility to his words. It was a time of intense loneliness and fear for David. He had been anointed king, but had never known one day of being king. He'd been abandoned by his own people as well as by his enemies. Here he was hiding in a cave, frustrated, discouraged, scared to death. And out of that experience, he produced these words. Now, I wish I had time to teach every verse in Psalm 34, but I don't. And since I don't, I want to grab hold of the truth that has to do with fear and see if we can't get some help for our own lives. I don't know what cave you're holed up in, but sooner or later, we all get to the cave, don't we? We get there discouraged and frustrated and wondering what's next and kind of afraid to think very far into the future. We reflect upon what's happened in the past week and we really don't want to write it down because it's too painful. So David wants to encourage us, and what he tells us first of all in the beginning of this psalm, number one, is when you find yourself in the cave of fear and discouragement, when that free-floating anxiety descends upon your life, the first thing you need to do is to acknowledge the reliability of your God. Verses 1 through 3 could catch you off guard if you don't understand what David's doing. These are words that would find themselves in a song of great praise and exaltation. Read them with me from your Bible or from the New Living Paraphrase. David writes, "I will bless the Lord at all times. His praise shall continually be in my mouth. My soul shall make its boast in the Lord. The humble shall hear of it and be glad. Oh, magnify the Lord with me and let us exalt his name together." Those are the words David wrote in the cave of fear and discouragement. And he wants us to understand that when we face the fears of our lives as Christian people, as believers in God, we must start with the realization that the God who is in charge of our lives is reliable and that he is worthy of our praise in every situation and that nothing that is happening to us has caught him by surprise. He is the Lord who is in charge. I've shared with you a couple of times the little word of the granddaughter of one of my good friends who said that the one word that is not in God's vocabulary is the word oops. And I never will forget that because that really speaks reams to me. It reminds us that what goes on in our lives and the things that are happening to us that cause our fear are things which have been filtered through the hands of a God that we trust and that we love. And David says he began to deal with his fear by bringing before God his praise and adoration. Isaiah 61:3 speaks of this kind of exchange when it talks about exchanging the garment of joy for the spirit of heaviness. What David is saying is that when you begin to be fearful, if you are a believer in God, you should immediately turn your attention away from your fear, even if you have to force yourself to do it, and begin to look into the face of Almighty God and express your love and appreciation and your praise and your exaltation of the one who is in charge. Three times he says it in three different phrases. He says, "I will praise the Lord no matter what happens. I will constantly speak of his glories and grace. I will boast of his kindness to me." What we're prone to do when we get afraid, I know it well, is to go cover ourselves up, put the blanket over our head, and then in a fetal position, nurse our fears. Have you ever done that? Talk to yourself about how bad it is. Reflect on the awful options that are before you. Try to remember everybody else who had what you have who died. You know what I'm talking about? And oh, how the adversary of our souls loves to get us in that kind of a pity party where we get our attention focused on ourselves and off the resource of our God. You say, "Well, what good is going to happen to me if I begin to praise and worship God?" I'll tell you what'll happen. It will make God big in your heart and in your mind, and all of a sudden the problem you have will get into perspective. Satan wants the problem to become everything. God wants himself to be everything and the problem in perspective to the Creator. When I pray and worship God, sometimes even with tears coming down my face because there's a hurt I can't deal with, it is a wonderful thing to see the transformation that takes place within my spirit. As I worship and praise God, my problem doesn't go away, but all of a sudden I see it in perspective to the one who is in charge of everything, last I heard, in perspective to Almighty God. I want to take just a moment and think with you about that last little phrase that David wrote. He said, I will boast of his kindness to me. And I wrote down in my journal this week that it's interesting what we boast about. When you were at the last dinner party with your friends, what was it that occupied the attention of the group? And what did you talk about and what did you boast about? Someone has written that if you boast in your conversation about the great things you have done, then you are simply reflecting your own insecurity. Only by putting the spotlight on the Lord and focusing on Him do you really understand what it's like. And you know, I would like to start a new club, Boasting in the Lord Club. When we get together, just brag on Jesus. You know, so many good things are happening in our lives as individuals and in this church as a congregation. When we get together as God's people, we ought to boast on the Lord. We ought to brag on God. Instead of trying to lift ourselves up or worse, put somebody else down, David says one of the great therapies for fear and discouragement is to have yay God parties every time you get an opportunity. The next thing that he talks about in this psalm is very difficult for some of us. I think most of us, because we're spiritually intelligent, know the importance of acknowledging the reliability of God. We know that. That's in the scripture, and we don't have a hard time dealing with that. We may not always be obedient to it, but we know it's there. But the second thing David points out in the beginning of this psalm is that when you have to deal with the fear in your life, number two, you have to admit the reality of it. You have to admit the reality of your fear. Read verses 4 and 5 with me. I sought the Lord and he heard me and delivered me from all my fears. They looked to him and were radiant and their faces were not ashamed. Now please watch your Bibles carefully and let me tell you what is going on in these verses, because it isn't clear just reading it from the English version. The original language actually says, so their faces shall never be ashamed. And what the psalmist is doing in his poetic style is personifying his fears. And this is what the verse really says. He delivered me from all my fears. In looking to him, my fears were enlightened and their faces will never be ashamed. Or literally, I will never put a veil over the face of my fears. I will never try to hide them. What the psalmist is saying is that part of the process of dealing with fear is the willingness to acknowledge and admit that it's there. I don't like to acknowledge my weaknesses. I mean, I really struggle with that. I don't like to acknowledge them to Donna, not to my children. And I even don't, you know, it's kind of stupid when you get right down to it. I don't even like to tell God. And then I think, good night, Jeremiah. He knows everything. You know, he knows already, but I know that and I understand that up here, but I just have a hard time saying, God, I'm afraid, or God, I'm weak. In our fantasies, and you watch this, in our fantasies, we are always the ones who do the right thing. We are always the one who walks into a fearful situation and we're the strong ones. Isn't that the way you fantasize? Here's a whole group, everybody's coming unglued, and here you come. Boy, I'm telling you, Mr. Rock. And you walk in and you've got it all together and you give a little speech and in a few minutes everybody's calmed down and the whole thing's in control and you did it again, right? But it very seldom is that way. And while it might be true in our fantasies, it's not true in reality. And the bottom line, friends, is that all of us have moments where we are very much afraid. Strange things produce fear in us, but the fear is real. And the psalmist says we ought to acknowledge our fear before God. Now, let me tell you why I think that's important. I believe it's important because only the fearful and the weak and the helpless ever get the power of God in their lives.
2: You know, the Bible says that when we are weak, then he is strong. And all of us who serve him have found that to be true in more than one situation. During sickness, when you can barely figure out how you're going to do what God has called you to do, you step forward and do it and discover that God is there, empowering you to do what you cannot do in your own strength. It is true that the things that we feel are debilitating to us often provide the platform for God to work in our lives. Certainly that is true with the subject of fear. We'll have part two of that tomorrow. I hope you'll join us then. And let me remind you that Turning Point is going to Alaska in July. That's not very far from now. That's pretty close. In July, we'll be cruising the Inside Passage, visiting Icy Strait Point, Hubbard Glacier, Juneau, Ketchikan, and Victoria, and seeing the beautiful sights of Alaska. 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
4: Hi, I'm Johnny Erickson Tata with a story from Africa. The sun was rising over the African plains, and we were getting ready for our Wheels for the World outreach. Along came a man scooting along, dragging his paralyzed legs behind him. When he recognized me, he leaned back on his haunches, spread open his arms, and said, "Oh, Johnny, welcome to our country, where God is so much bigger. He's bigger because we need him more." Oh, friend, God always seems bigger to those who need him most. And Psalm 84 contains a special blessing for those who realize, who feel, who really understand their need of God. It says simply, "Blessed are those whose strength is in the Lord." In other words, happy are you when you look beyond what you lack to find all that you could ever want in the Lord. That is a happy person, because that's someone who knows their need of God.
5: I'm Bryce Johnson with this Unpacking It Sports and Faith Minute. The Chicago Cubs once went 108 years in between championships. Players and managers came and went, but the fan base stuck with the team. Their fans continued to cheer even when it felt like a championship might never happen again. It's admirable when diehard sports fans demonstrate loyalty to their favorite team. But unfortunately, that same loyalty is often hard to find in other areas of life. However, as followers of Jesus, our lives should always reflect deep loyalty, especially to Him. We need to stick close to the Lord, even when things get tough during the losing seasons. 1 Kings 8:61 says, "Let your heart therefore be loyal to the Lord our God, to walk in His statutes and keep His commandments." Today, let's be encouraged to be loyal and committed followers of Jesus through it all. I'm Bryce Johnson, and you can unpack that. For more, go to thesportsdevotional.com.

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3: Think of all of the heartache and the pain and the difficulty Noah went through. Think of what it cost Noah. Maybe when Noah put that last nail in the ark, that was all he had. And he went into the ark a pauper. When he came out, he owned the earth. When Noah went into the ark, he went in a minority. When he came out, he was the majority. We're on the winning side. But you have to see this by faith.
2: Welcome to Love Worth Finding, featuring profound truth simply stated by pastor, teacher, and author Adrian Rogers. The Bible emphasizes the importance of household salvation. Now, what does that mean? One of the greatest examples of this is Noah, whose faith in God saved his family from the great flood. In part one of today's message, we learned about Noah's fear of God in a shameless society and how his faith led him to a tremendous act of obedience. If you have your Bible, turn now to Hebrews chapter 11, beginning in verse 7, as Adrian Rogers shares part two of this prophetic message, Captain Noah and His Unsinkable Faith.
3: There are four things I want to lay on your heart about Noah's faith, and I pray, God, that they will buoy your faith.

faith. Now, the first thing I want you to notice is what I'm going to call the warning his faith believed. The warning his faith believed. Look in verse 7. By faith, Noah, being warned of God of things not seen as yet. Now, God warned Noah of the flood, but he'd never seen a flood. Do you know what? Noah had never even seen rain. Before the flood, it did not rain. The idea of rain was foreign to Noah's mind, much less any kind of a flood. God watered the earth by springs and by rivers and by evaporation and condensation and dew. And some Bible scholars believe that there was a great canopy over the earth that maintained a constant temperature, like a giant greenhouse. And so Noah is warned of God of something he has never, ever seen before. It was a warning from the Word. He had the Word of God. Now, again, I want to remind you of a verse that we will mention many times in our study on faith here in Hebrews chapter 11, and it is Romans chapter 10, verse 17, which says, faith comes by hearing, and hearing by the Word of God. Without a word from God, you cannot have faith. Faith is not a leap in the dark. It is a step into God's light. You must hear from God. That brings us back to Hebrews chapter 11 and verse 1, which describes faith. Now, faith is the substance of things hoped for and the evidence of things not seen. I want to remind you one more time that the word hope here does not mean maybe, perhaps, or I wish, but hope means bedrock assurance. The Bible calls hope an anchor of the soul. Now, you don't put an anchor in a cloud bank. You think of it. Hope is an anchor of the soul. It is solid. And the word substance here, substance, something beneath us that we can stand upon. Where do you get this assurance, this bedrock assurance called hope? From the Word of God. God speaks. The truth of the Bible is where faith comes from. And when God takes the truth of the Bible and makes that truth to you, when you get a personal word from the Word that applies to you in a situation, God is speaking to you, then you're going to find faith engendered in your heart. Did you know that God speaks today? God has His written word once and for all settled. But then God speaks to your own personal heart. And when God speaks to your heart personally, and you have a rhema from God, that's when you find faith growing in your heart and in your life. Big, plain, and straight, you have to hear from God in order to have faith. Now, let me say this about this faith now that Noah had, the faith that he received. It resulted in fear. Look at it in verse 7. By faith, Noah, being warned of God of things not seen as yet, he'd never seen it rain, moved with fear, prepared an ark. Do you see that? He was moved with fear. Now, some people say, I don't believe in a religion based on fear. Bible religion is based on fear. Fear is the foundation of faith. When Noah believed God, he feared God. Listen. Fear and faith are inseparably linked together. Fear sees God's power and God's holiness and God's justice. Faith sees God's loving kindness, God's grace, and God's mercy. Therefore, the fear of God is not a cringing dread of God. It is love on its knees. God gave Noah a word of warning. But now here's the second thing I want you to see. Not only the warning that his faith believed, but I want you to see the work that his faith achieved. Having heard from God, he got busy. Now look again in Hebrews 11 and verse 7. By faith, Noah, being warned of God of things not seen as yet, moved with fear, prepared an ark. He went to work. Now, the Bible teaches
that

0: Faith without works is dead. James 2, verse 20. But wilt thou not know, O vain man, that faith without works is dead? God told Noah to build an ark, and Noah obeyed. The word believe comes from an old English word, bylive. What we really believe, we live by. Now, don't tell me that you have faith if you do not obey. And you have to obey even when you don't understand. Noah had not seen a flood, but he had a word, and he obeyed. Noah was a man of faith, and therefore he prepared an ark. And he prepared an ark to the saving of his family. Some of you are going to lose your children because your faith is a mere intellectual faith, a mere doctrinal faith. It is not a practical living faith that is obeying God, and your children see the difference. Now, friend, listen to me. The religion that does not begin at home does not begin. Have you ever heard anybody say, well, you know, my loved ones are the hardest ones to witness to? You're not telling on them, you're telling on you. You know why they're the hardest ones to witness to? Because they know you. They know you. Many of us need to go and say, would you forgive me for the life that I've lived in front of you? And don't even witness to them, just say, would you have forgive me? Just forgive me. I'm a Christian, but I've been a poor example. They'll be watching you for a while. They say, yeah, sure, I forgive you. Then later on, you come back and say, would you forgive me for something else? Well, now what do you want me to forgive you for? I have shared with you the most important thing on earth to me. Would you forgive me for not sharing Jesus with you? I just give you an open door to share the Lord Jesus Christ with your loved ones. Noah had faith, and that faith was there for the saving of his household. Put this verse down. There was a man filled with demons. Jesus healed him, and the man wanted to follow Jesus. But notice what Jesus said in Mark chapter 5, verse 19. Howbeit Jesus suffered him not, but saith unto him, go home to thy friends, and tell them how great things the Lord hath done for thee, and hath had compassion on thee. Now, here's the third thing I want you to see. I want you to see the wickedness that his faith perceived. By faith, Noah, being warned of God of things not seen as yet, moved with fear, prepared an ark to the saving of his house. Now, watch this. By the which he condemned the world. He was a man that lived in a wicked society. Now, don't tell me that you cannot have faith today because of the societal problems that we have today. Think of the ungodly world that Noah lived in. It was a day of secular philosophy. Genesis chapter 6, verses 5 and 6 tells us that the imaginations of the thoughts of man's heart were evil continually. And the word imaginations there doesn't mean daydreams, it means philosophies. There was a secular philosophy like is on the campuses of today's schools and in the editorial pages of today's newspapers. The days of Noah were days of secular philosophy. The days of Noah were days of scientific progress. Now, don't think they were plying with sticks. How would you like to build a boat, a ship, about the proportion of an ocean liner that could withstand the most ferocious storm the world has ever known? They were building great cities in this day. Genesis chapter 4, verse 17 says, and Cain knew his wife, and she conceived and bare Enoch, and he built a city. Built a city. I mean, not the people had houses. Here's a man like Donald Trump. He built a city. We live in a day of scientific progress. I'm amazed at what we're doing today. Genetic engineering. The vileness of the internet. The internet is a great tool, but it's a dangerous thing. Pornographers are now talking about virtual reality on the internet and virtual adultery. What all that means is ominous. They were days of social plagues. Notice in Genesis chapter 6, verses 11 through 13, the earth was filled with violence. All flesh had corrupted its way upon the earth. Think of the social plagues today. Think of the terrorism. Think of the violence. Think of the kidnappings. Think of the needless murders that stalk the streets. And yet, Noah was a man of faith. He believed God in all of that. Think of the violence today against the unborn. Let me tell you something that ought to break your heart. Peter Singer has been installed as the first full-time professor of bioethics at the University Center of Human Values of Princeton University. May I tell you that Princeton University was founded for the preaching of the gospel of Jesus Christ? Now, here's Peter Singer. Let me tell you what Peter Singer, now this professor of bioethics, said. Killing a disabled infant is not morally equivalent to killing a person. Not the same. To kill an afflicted baby is not the same as killing a person. He goes on to say the life of such a newborn baby is of less value than the life of a pig, a dog, or a chimpanzee. He says, and he's the world's best known advocate of infanticide, he thinks that parents should be allowed 28 days after the birth of a severely disabled baby to decide whether to kill it or not. He's the founder of the animal rights movement. He has taught the idea that human life is sacred is, here's a new word for you, speciesism. Like racism, if you think a human being superior to a dog or cat or an antelope or a chimpanzee, you're a speciesist. Well, you say, that's some Looney Tune. Friend, that is a professor at Princeton. Days of social plagues. Days of sexual perversion. Genesis 6, verse 5, and God saw that the wickedness of man was great on the earth, and that every imagination of the thoughts of his heart were only evil continually. Jesus linked the days of Noah with the days of Lot. Luke 17, verses 26 through 30. And as it was in the days of Noah, so shall it be also in the days of the Son of Man. They did eat, they drank, they married wives, they were given in marriage until the day that Noah entered into the ark, and the flood came and destroyed them all. Likewise also, as it was in the days of Lot. They did eat, they drank, they bought, they sold, they planted, they built it. But the same day that Lot went out of Sodom, it rained fire and brimstone from heaven and destroyed them all. Even thus shall it be in the day when the Son of Man is revealed. Jesus said, when I come again, the days of Noah and the days of Lot are going to be replicated. For further information, consult any newspaper or listen to any newscast. Are you listening? Do you know what Noah faced? Do you see the wickedness that Noah perceived? And yet in all of this, Noah lived and he preached. Now, people didn't listen to him, but he preached. You don't measure preaching success by numbers. I wonder sometimes what the measurement of preaching is. I was preaching a revival crusade in a South Louisiana town. I preached my heart out. I fasted. I prayed. I wept. I searched my heart. I searched my scriptures. I did everything I knew to do, but nothing was happening. And I finally, giving the invitation one night and holding up my hands and begging people to come to Christ, nothing happened. I said, Pastor, you take the invitation. I just need to sit over here. You just go ahead. And I just took my Bible. During the invitation, I went and I sat down. I opened it. I said, God, I don't know what's wrong. I've got to have a word, God. And I opened my Bible and just put my finger on a verse randomly, but I believe led of the Spirit. And God said in Ezekiel chapter 3 and verse 7, the house of Israel will not hearken unto thee, for they will not hearken unto me. And I thought, oh, God, thank you for showing me this. He said, the house of Israel will not hearken unto thee, for they will not hearken unto me. And God showed me in an instant, Adrian, they haven't rejected you. They rejected me. You're my servant. The only reason they won't hear you is they won't hear me. I said, Lord, that's such a good verse. Give me another one. And again, I put my finger down by random, and I tell you, almost came unglued when I read what it was. It was Ezekiel 2, verse 5. And they, whether they will hear or whether they will forbear, yet shall they know there hath been a prophet among them. You think of that. God says, whether they hear or not, they will know there hath been a prophet among them. That's what it means when it says, and Noah, when he preached, condemned them. One of these days, they're going to have to give an account for that. Our generation also has been warned. Now, here's the final thing I want you to see. I want you to see the wealth that his faith received. The wealth that his faith received. Look at it again. By faith, Noah, being warned of God of things not seen as yet, moved with fear, prepared an ark to the saving of his house, by the which he condemned the world and became the heir of righteousness, of the righteousness which is by faith. What was his legacy? What was the wealth that his faith received? It was righteousness. He was made righteous in the sight of the Lord by faith. Remember chapter 10, Hebrews chapter 10, the just shall live by faith. We receive spiritual life when we receive Christ. How was Noah saved? Not by works, but by grace. Genesis chapter 6 and verse 8, but Noah found grace in the eyes of the Lord. That's the first time grace is used in the Bible. Think of all of the heartache and the pain and the difficulty Noah went through. Think of what it cost Noah to build that ark. I don't know where he got his resources, but I have an idea that he put everything into the ark. Maybe when Noah put that last nail in the ark, that was all he had. And he went into the ark a pauper. When he came out, he owned the earth. Remember what Jesus said? Blessed are the meek, for they shall inherit the earth. When Noah went into the ark, he went in a minority. When he came out, he was the majority. Friend, we're on the winning side. But you have to see this by faith. You see, the ark is also an illustration of salvation. It's a picture of the Lord Jesus Christ. A gigantic object lesson, Peter tells us in the New Testament. The ark is finished. Storm clouds begin to roil. The earth trembles. Great fissures open, water belches out, rain comes down. But just before that, God says, Noah, Genesis 7:1, Noah, come thou into the ark. God didn't say, Noah, go into the ark. He said, come into the ark. That means God was in there. God said, Noah, come into the ark. And then the Bible says that God shut the door. There was a window on top, a door on the side. Noah was in charge of the window, God in charge of the door. You see, I daily can look into the face of God, but I have been shut into the Lord Jesus Christ. The ark was sealed on the inside and the outside with a gooey substance called pitch. It's the same word translated atonement in the Old Testament. God put atonement on the outside and God put atonement on the inside. And not one drop of water could come through. Noah, come into the ark. When you come into Jesus, God shuts the door. You're sealed with the Holy Spirit of promise. Not one drop of judgment can come to the child of God who's safe in Jesus. We have a wonderful salvation. We have a wonderful Savior. May I ask you a question? Are you in the ark? I don't say, do you believe the ark? Are you in the ark? Are you safe in Christ? Do you know, absolutely know, that you're saved? If you should die this moment, you'd go straight to heaven. May I guide you in this decision? and help you to receive Christ, the door is open, and God is saying to you, come, come thou into the ark. Would you pray this prayer, dear God? I need to be saved and I want to be saved. Jesus, you shed your blood on the cross to pay for my sin. I believe it. I receive it. Come into my life. Take control of my life. And begin now to make me the person you want me to be. And I will live for you, Lord Jesus. Not in order to be saved, that's a gift. I will live for you because I am saved. Because you've saved me by your grace. Begin now to make me the person you want me to be. In your holy name I pray. Amen.
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1: Luke tells us here they're bringing in a friend, a man, verse 18, is paralyzed. There wasn't any way that he could get to Jesus unless his friends brought him. Wonderful illustration for us of the gospel enterprise. This happens to be a picture of the Great Commission. We are delivering the gospel to helpless people who are spiritually paralyzed, bringing them essentially to Jesus by means of the gospel. Without Jesus, they don't have a prayer.

0: Welcome to Wisdom for the Heart with Stephen Davey. What if your greatest need isn't physical, but spiritual? It's easy to focus on what we can see. Problems we want fixed, burdens we want removed, situations we want changed. But today's message reveals something even more important. In this powerful encounter, Jesus not only heals a man's body, he declares his authority to forgive sins, and that changes everything. You're going to discover that while physical healing is a blessing, spiritual forgiveness is a miracle that lasts forever. Here's Stephen Davey with today's message.
1: The truth is, when people don't have a prayer, they're most likely to begin praying. When there's no option other than God, no other escape, people are ready to go to God. And many of them, perhaps even you, after some dilemma, because of that crisis which brought you to your knees, you're thankful it occurred. It brought you to God. Well, something like this is about to happen in the life of one very desperate man. He's introduced to us in Luke chapter 5. Let's go back to where we left off. Luke introduces us to this man, not by his name, but by his illness. He tells us in verse 18, the man was helplessly paralyzed. Now, before we jump in and deal with this man's illness, Luke introduces us to the audience. In fact, this is the first time we're told in the gospel account that the religious leaders have sort of shown up as a committee to listen to Jesus teach and to watch him heal the sick. If you were with us in our last study, Jesus healed that leper and sent him back to the priest, knowing that he was going to instigate then that priest would an investigation of Jesus. Well, that investigation took place, and here's the investigating committee now showing up. Verse 17. On one of those days, as he was teaching, Pharisees and teachers of the law were sitting there who had come from every village of Galilee and Judea and from Jerusalem. That's a two-day journey, by the way. They're all packing in here. The power of the Lord was with the Lord Jesus to heal them. Now, let me pause for a moment or two. Since this is our first encounter with these religious leaders, you may be new to the faith and new to who these men were. So let's introduce them. The teachers of the law are the scribes. These are the lawyers of the Mosaic law, so to speak. Many of them were Pharisees. They handled the legal matters of the nation. They were the experts, the attorneys at Mosaic law. They're here in Luke chapter 5 to basically take down the minutes and copy everything Jesus says in order to try and find some law he violates. They're going to catch him in some legal error. The other group we're given here are Pharisees, and that term just sort of summarizes it all. It means separated ones. During the 400 years between the ending of Malachi, the last book of the Old Testament, and the beginning of Matthew, the first book of the New Testament, that 400-year period of time, this group had grown in prominence. These were men committed to defining and teaching and observing, keeping the law of Moses. They led a life of separation from the ordinary Jewish person because they were essentially so much better at keeping the law. And it was quite challenging because we're not just talking about the law of Moses. We're talking about the oral law that had been developed over these 400 years. It had expanded dramatically. Let me give you some illustrations. For instance, the law of Moses forbade working on the Sabbath. Well, the nation of Israel wants to know, what exactly is the definition of work? What would be against the law? Was it chopping wood? Well, how about pulling weeds in the yard? that ought to be against the law as far as I'm concerned. Is that work? Well, what is work? Well, over the years, the Pharisees provided the answers. They defined work into 39 categories. They called them the fathers of work, these categories. But then each of the 39 categories were subdivided into thousands of rules and regulations that defined work. In fact, it became full-time work just to keep up with all of the rules. The burden the law had become. One of the things Jesus said, are you weary? Are you heavy laden? What's he talking about? The law. Come to me, he said. I'll give you rest. Look at verse 18. Behold, some men were bringing on a bed a man who was paralyzed. And they were seeking to bring him in and lay him before Jesus, but finding no way to bring him in because of the crowd. Stop for a moment. Struck me. They couldn't because of the crowd. They're trying to get their friend to Jesus, but the crowd is in the way. It usually is. The crowd never helps people find their way to Jesus. The more convicting thought, though, to me, is that whether or not we as believers, by the way we live, by the way we talk, by the way we act, by the way we work out there, are we showing people the way to Jesus, or are we getting in the way? Crowd's in the way. Luke tells us here they're bringing in a friend, a man, verse 18, is paralyzed. Paralytikos gives us our word paralytic. It's the word he uses. Luke uses the more medically correct term for a man who's suffering from some illness which has made him paralyzed. We're not told what that illness was. What we do know is that there wasn't any way they could get that he could get to Jesus unless his friends brought him. He literally doesn't have a prayer, which provides, by the way, another wonderful illustration for us of the gospel enterprise. This happens to be a picture of the Great Commission. We are delivering the gospel to helpless people who are spiritually paralyzed, bringing them essentially to Jesus by means of the gospel. Without Jesus, they don't have a prayer. Amen. We deliver the gospel to them. I love the persistence, by the way, of these friends. Did you notice? They're carrying his mattress. That's his mat. They've kind of turned it into a stretcher. But they can't get near the Lord. There's just no way. The entire city has turned out. The house is jammed. Crowd is spilling out all over. I love the fact that none of them said to each other, the crowd's too big. We'll never get through. This must not be God's will. No, let's try the roof. I love their persistence. Verse 19, but finding no way to bring him in because of the crowd, they went up on the roof and let him down with his bed through the tiles into the midst before Jesus. Now this gives us a little insight into the home, a typical first century home. The roof was the floor of the second floor, which made it the ceiling of the first floor. That upper story was open to the sky, and essentially you walked on the ceiling for the folks below. Luke uses the word here for ceramic tiles. In fact, the Greek word gives us the word ceramic. So this is a more expensive home, a larger home. The tiles would be laid down for strength and support and then covered with dirt or plaster for waterproofing. So these men here are digging through the outer layer. Then they're beginning to peel back these tiles. You can imagine the mess it was making inside the house. I wondered how the homeowner, was going to explain this to the insurance company, but I don't want you to miss this. Jesus could have looked up. Why make him go through all the trouble? He could have looked up and said, hey, look, guys, Don't worry about it. I see your faith. I know what's going on. You know, son, you're healed. You guys can take off and have a nice day. He could have done that. But he doesn't. Why? He wants this paralytic lowered right into the living room because he has something more in mind than healing. We've already learned in our last study that according to rabbinical theology, physical infirmity was a sign of divine displeasure. In fact, they were teaching the people this axiom: the greater the sickness, the greater the sinner. So just look at this man. He's experiencing, obviously, terrible judgment from God because he's evidently a terrible sinner. He's paralyzed. How much worse could it get? How much more helpless could he be? See, to them, this man doesn't have a prayer. Add to that the fact that one rabbi whose writings have survived the centuries wrote this. I love this. No one, he exclaimed, gets up from his sick bed until his sins are forgiven. So here's their logic. God is the one displeased with sin. God is the one punishing the sinner, in this case, with paralysis. God is the only one who can forgive sin. And in order that for this man to be healed, his sins have to be forgiven. See, Jesus is setting this up perfectly, which is, by the way, why Jesus isn't in a hurry here. We don't know how long it took for them to tear up this, you know, roof. But Jesus wanted him lowered right down in front of all these Pharisees and scribes. They got out their legal pads, you know, they're scratching away, probably taking some sketches like you do in court, you know, to just, here's what it looked like. They think they've got Jesus cornered. My friend, Jesus has them cornered right where he wants them. Why? Because he's about to show them a demonstration of deity. So that's why he doesn't even heal the man once he arrives. Look what happens first, verse 20. When he saw their faith, plural pronoun, that by the way is for all of these men, including the paralytic, he didn't come, he didn't have them take him against his will. They're demonstrating their faith in the power of Jesus, but Jesus says, man, your sins are forgiven you. Sins, plural, note that, every single one of them, your sins are gone. Literally, he's saying, your sins are dismissed. They are sent forth. They're gone. This is the distinctive element of the gospel, isn't it? Forgiveness, sins erased, your sins dismissed. God has chosen to forgive you, and we also are told he's chosen to forget by the atoning work of Christ, who died and was buried and rose again to prove it was all true. Something greater happening here, though. Jesus is claiming to do what David said God would do, and these men would have known David's writings well in Psalm 103. For God, David said, is able to put your sins as far away as the east is from the west. He is able to dismiss them forever. He remembers them no more. And let me tell you something, Christian. If God remembers them no more, neither should you. Quit digging up what he's dismissed. Now, this is the first time in the gospel accounts where Jesus has made any kind of claim. I mean, this is staggering. I can see the scribes dropping their legal pads, the Pharisees fainting, one or two of them, smelling salts brawled in. They didn't see this coming. In fact, none of them, they don't even know what to say, but they do get mad. Verse 21. When the scribes and the Pharisees began to question, saying, who is this who speaks blasphemies? Who can forgive sins but God alone? Well, on that point, they're correct. That's the point. So when Jesus perceived their thoughts, follow this, this is part of the demonstration of deity. That word perceive, that verb means to know fully, to know thoroughly. He knew thoroughly their thoughts. Why? Because they hadn't said anything yet. They're just thinking this. And Jesus can read their minds. Has it ever occurred to you, or at least lately, that you can't hide anything from Jesus? You know, he knew every one of that paralytic's sins. He knew every one of them. He knew every one of the thoughts of these men. See, again, Jesus is fulfilling David's description of Messiah, this time in Psalm 139, where you could paraphrase David as saying, "Lord, I am an open book to you. Even from a distance, you know what I'm thinking. You know everything I'm going to say before I start the first sentence." See what's happening here? This is deity on display. Verse 22 again. When Jesus perceived their thoughts, he answered them, "Why do you question in your hearts?" In other words, I know what you're questioning. You're wondering which is easier to say, your sins are forgiven you, or to say, rise and walk. In other words, he just brings it all out in the open and he sort of agrees with them. You know, it really would be easier to say your sins are forgiven. Why? Because they can't be verified. That's invisible. So it's harder to say you're healed. But I tell you what, I'm going to do the second to prove the first. We're going to verify his healing in order to prove that I was in fact able to restore him spiritually. He said that this man, but that you may know that the Son of Man has authority on earth to forgive sins, he said to the man who was paralyzed, "I say to you, rise." That's the same word, family, the angels used when the women came to see Jesus in the tomb, and he wasn't there, and the angels said, "Who are you looking for? He's risen." That's the word here. This is a foreshadowing, just a little taste of the power of Jesus. Rise. Pick up your bed. Go home. Literally, start walking, and don't stop walking until you get home. Now, for this paralyzed man to immediately get up and roll up his mat and start walking home is going to demand a series of instantaneous miracles. Think about it. Muscle memory of how to walk implanted in his brain. Physical balance restored. Atrophied muscles instantly regenerated. Nerves regenerated. Nerve signals refiring. Damaged spinal tissue healed. Muscles, tendons, joints operating instantly and perfectly to allow this man to just get up like he'd been sitting there for a few minutes, roll up his mat, and head out the door. That's exactly what happened. Can you imagine all the people there in the front who had their little legal pads out? Well, you don't have to imagine. Luke tells us in verse 26, and amazement gripped them all. You ought to circle the word all. And they glorified God and were filled with awe, saying, "We have seen extraordinary things today." Well, no kidding. You could translate it, "We have seen unbelievable things, unexpected things, marvelous things today." Now, there are two sets of miracles that have taken place, one verifying the other: spiritual regeneration and physical regeneration. Sins forgiven, a body healed. But by the way, don't overlook the fact that the greater miracle of the two was the first, spiritual Why? Well, because physical healing would be temporary during this man's lifetime. He will eventually grow old and die. Physical restoration here was tremendous, but it was temporary. But the spiritual miracle of regeneration, the power of God to dismiss all sin, is eternal. This is going to take him from earth to heaven through Christ. You've experienced, believer, the greater miracle. We pine for the lesser miracle. We have received the greatest, the eternal miracle. Let me offer a couple of observations. First, only helpless sinners understand their true need to be forgiven by God. When your back's against the wall, this is total helplessness. You've tried everything. You got your rules, your list, your works. Little baptism, maybe. You're a good person. You're coming to faith in Jesus, however, because there's no other option. Because you've come up empty everywhere else. I remember reading the story told by Hugh Redwood, preacher from England a couple hundred years ago. He wrote about a woman who lived in the dock district, the slum district in London. She lived with a Chinese man, and they had what they called back then a half-caste baby. She was considered an outcast to her society. She heard of a ladies' Bible study in a church not too far away and decided to make the effort to go. She recognized her spiritual need. Redwood writes, she went and enjoyed the study of God's word with these women. It was new to her. She returned the next week and the next, bringing her baby with her that time because on that occasion there was no one to keep him. But then the vicar came to her and said, "Ma'am, you cannot return any longer. The other women do not want you and your baby here." Tears filled her eyes and she looked at this religious leader and said, "I know I am a sinner. But isn't there anywhere that a sinner can go?" People turned away by the religious world. People turned away by their own society. People who know they're sinful. That's the place where you turn to Jesus. The Bible says, "Call upon the name of the Lord and you shall be saved." I've met a lot of people who don't call on the name of the Lord because they don't need to. They'll tell me everything they've done. But a helpless sinner recognizes their helplessness, and according to the Bible, you're able to make that call. Secondly, only forgiven sinners understand the true joy of singing praise to God. Look at verse 25. He went home glorifying God. But then notice verse 26. All of them, again, mark that, they're joining in glorifying God as well. They're all filled with awe. They're all glorifying God. This is the only verse I can think of where I've even been given the slightest impression that an entire group of Pharisees and scribes believe in who Jesus is. I mean, this whole thing turns around. This whole thing, a revival just sort of breaks out right here in this man's home. By the way, these Pharisees will not be the last to leave their religious pride and their good works in the dust in favor of a relationship with Jesus Christ and in him alone. Why? Because the Apostle Paul will tell us a little later on in the book of Acts in chapter 23 and verse 6. He tells us that he once was a Pharisee. But here they all are. And to this day, a song of praise, by the way, comes from the heart of people who realize that without the Lord's forgiveness, we don't stand a chance. We don't have a prayer. But when you come to him and ask him for forgiveness and faith, the gospel message we deliver is that he will forgive you. And you'll understand, like this man here, why you don't just get up and walk home. You get up and you start walking and glorifying God.

This is Wisdom for the Heart. Today's message is a reminder that the greatest miracle Jesus performs isn't physical healing. It's the forgiveness of sin, something only God Himself can provide. And that truth connects you with something much bigger than what you're facing right now. Right now, all around the world, people are hearing the gospel and coming to understand that same truth, that their greatest need is not just for help today, but forgiveness for eternity. And one of the most meaningful ways you can take part in that work is through prayer. When you pray, you're not just bringing your needs to God, you're stepping into His mission. You're asking Him to move in places you may never visit and in ways you might not fully yet understand. That's why we invite you to become part of our global prayer team. When you join, you'll receive simple, focused ways to pray for specific countries, for open doors for the gospel, and for people who need to hear the truth of God's word. You'll also be reminded that you're part of something far bigger than your own circumstances. It doesn't take long, just a few minutes a day. It doesn't take long, just a few minutes of prayer, but those moments of prayer have eternal impact. 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
1: The Bible contains 66 books. All of them are woven together as a unified picture of God's love and His plan of redemption. While some are primarily focused on theological content, such as Hebrews or the Book of Romans, others, like the one we're enjoying right now, tell a life story. Today on Insight for Living, Chuck Swindoll invites us to follow along in the Old Testament book of Esther. This ancient account reveals the remarkable courage and integrity of a woman whose walk with destiny changed history forever.
2: The Bible is full of great women, and for that matter, so is history. Along with the Joan of Arcs, the Florence Nightingales, and the Madame Curies, we find countless other nameless mothers and sisters and daughters. It was Abraham Lincoln who once said, "No man is poor who has had a godly mother." Down through the history of time marches an endless succession of courageous and visionary women, virtuous women, self-sacrificing great women. Today we will pick up the story of just such a woman. This one happens to be in her late teens, perhaps early 20s. Her name is Esther. We find Esther in the powder room of the palace, if you will, where the contestants are putting on their makeup for the Miss Persia pageant. I'll read her story to you. It's found in Esther chapter 2, verses 8 through 17. So it came about when the command and decree of the king were heard, and many young ladies were gathered to the citadel of Susa into the custody of Haggai, that Esther was taken to the king's palace into the custody of Haggai, who was in charge of the women. Now the young lady pleased him and found favor with him. So he quickly provided her with her cosmetics and food, gave her 7 choice maids from the king's palace, and transferred her and her maids to the best place in the harem. Esther did not make known her people or her kindred.

0: king's eunuch who was in charge of the women, advised. And Esther found favor in the eyes of all who saw her. So Esther was taken to King Ahasuerus, to his royal palace, in the 10th month, which is the month Tebeth, in the 7th year of his reign. The king loved Esther more than all the women, and she found favor and kindness with him more than all the virgins, so that he set the royal crown on her head and made her queen instead of Vashti.
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2: In so many ways, there is not a more powerful creature on earth than a woman. God planned it that way. God has given the woman a sense of strength and dignity that is found in not another of his creations, not another. Her influence through the centuries is legendary. To begin with, it is through the woman children are born, and only through the woman. Chances are good that if there was any sense of direction provided for children, ourselves included, in the formative years of life, the most significant influence has come from the woman. The most dignified and significant of all roles in life is the role of a mother. I have never met a man I respected who did not say that the touch of his mother's hand on his life made him different. The counsel of a mother is eloquent even when not a word is spoken. Who hasn't caught a look from his or her mother? Who hasn't been moved to a decision by the silence of a mother? And certainly by the tears of a mother. I'm convinced that mothers win ball games. Some wag down in the office put a sign on my door this past week that reads, "Will the lady who left her 11 kids at Texas Stadium please pick them up? They're beating the Cowboys 14-0. No respect. What I've said regarding the power and influence of a mother, I would certainly say regarding a wife. I don't know of a husband I respect who doesn't confess that there have been times where the confidence of his wife bolstered his own, or even admitted after an argument that it had drained away so much of his joy and reason for going on. If ladies realized the power they have over their husbands, I believe they would use it far more wisely, and may I say, even more often. Decisions that we men make, we who are married, are often made as a result of blending them through the wisdom of our wives, listening to their advice, seeking their counsel, and heeding their warnings. If I must speak only for myself, I can assure you that I am today the man I am because of the wife I have. I could no more stand in this place and fill this role if it had not been for her presence in my life than the man in the proverbial moon. You see, there are God-given strengths that are placed in the life of a woman, and it seems as though in abundance there as in no other creature. Let me name four. If I had time, could name perhaps 20 or 24 of them, but certainly these four would be included. First, God has given the woman an intuition.

0: There is a sixth sense that is residing in the life of most women I know that allows them to penetrate the hardest shell and see beyond the thickest facade and to read truth when error and falsehood is being presented. Women have the ability to sense character or the lack of such, while we men seem far more gullible as it relates to that. There is an intuition given by God that most women can enjoy. The perception is at times incredible and on occasion maddening. Second, God has given the woman an endurance to pain that he has not given to most men. An ability to handle hardship over the long haul. The pioneer woman is still, in our day, a saying from our history. They have the ability to press on against insuperable odds with relentless determination to persevere. How many men have been kept at the job simply because a woman in his life believed in him? Third, along with intuition and endurance, God has given the woman a unique responsiveness he's not given to the man. We men are far more closed toward God and closed toward one another. But the woman, there is a warmth. There is a responsiveness to the things of God. If I announce just about any subject found in Scripture and present what I plan to say about it, chances are good to hear me speak on it. There will be more women than men. There is a desire on the part of the woman to grow, to react, to feel, to show affection toward the things of God that is not found in the average man. Along with these qualities, and tied into the third, the fourth would be vulnerability. Most women I know are less afraid than men to tell the truth about their lives. That's why most counselors will tell you 70% or more of their counselees are women. They're willing to ask for help. You doubt that? Just remember the last time you were lost in the car, men. And your wife said, "Why don't we just stop and ask? We will drive 100 miles further to prove that we knew where we were going." The woman will simply stop and ask. Women are less guarded. They're open. They're willing, even willing to admit fears and apprehensions. Slight though they may be and acute though they are at times, they will say so. They are usually the ones in the marriage who are the first to say there's something wrong here. I'm not thinking simply of mothers and simply of wives today. I'm thinking of the woman in general with these qualities. In fact, look at Proverbs chapter 11, and I will take you through several proverbs for the sake of saving time. We'll limit it to Proverbs, but the Bible is replete with examples of the significance and the strength, the power God has given the woman. Look at Proverbs 11:16. A gracious woman attains honor. Violent men attain riches. Isn't that interesting? There is something about the grace and, as I shall say later, the charm of a woman that brings her a place of honor that we men would love to have but cannot attain. Look at 22, a bit of humor. As a ring of gold in a swine's snout, so is a beautiful woman who lacks discretion. How much we long to see discretion in a woman, not even her beauty will hide the fact that she lacks it. Look at 12:4. An excellent wife is the crown of her husband. She is the final jewel. She is the uppermost crown. She gives him a place of significance, personally and publicly. Look at 18:22. He who finds a wife finds a good thing and obtains favor from the Lord. And 1914, same book, next chapter. House and wealth are an inheritance from fathers, but a prudent wife is from the Lord. Best of all pieces of literature on the woman is chapter 31, Proverbs. It's the classic section, in my opinion, of anything I have ever read for upholding the dignity and honor of the woman. 31:10, an excellent wife. The old version reads, a virtuous woman who can find. Her worth is far above jewels. And then he begins, after that opening, to describe the worth of the woman. She has a husband who trusts in her. Why, of course. He will have no lack of gain. She does him good and not evil all the days of her life. And then it describes her diligence as she carries along with her role as a wife and along with her role as a mother. She has a business. And it's with efficiency and diligence she carries out her responsibility. Verse 21, she's not afraid of the snow for her household. She's prepared for it. 25, my wife's favorite verse. Strength and dignity are her clothing. And she smiles at the future. There is a strength of character and there is a sense of dignity about the godly woman that cannot be found even among godly men. She smiles at the future. She opens her mouth in wisdom, and the teaching of kindness is there, right there on her tongue. How many of us learned good manners, what I often call class, from our mothers? How few have learned it from their fathers? Verse 28 tells us her children will rise up and bless her. Even her husband will praise her, saying, many have done nobly, but you excel them all. It's a beautiful presentation. The Bible is full, and history as well, of great women, along with the Joan of Arcs and the Florence Nightingales and the Madame Curies and the Mother Teresas and so many of the others. There are early saints who write of their mothers and their sisters and their daughters. There are many presidents who speak of their success as being directly linked to the mother. Lincoln said, no man is poor who has had a godly mother. Military heroes, statesmen, literary and musical geniuses alike often attribute the development and cultivation of their skills first to their mothers and the continuation of it to their wives. There are courageous ladies. There are visionary, virtuous women, self-sacrificing women down through the history of time. In Scripture, some are singled out. This past week, I did a little project I had never done before. I thought my way through the Scriptures from Genesis through Revelation by calling to mind the women that are mentioned within those sections. It's remarkable. A few of them, Sarah, the mother of Isaac and the wife of Abraham. Jochebed, the mother of Moses, who sacrificially kept him until he was weaned, graciously prepared him for the courtroom where he would live for the following 35 or so years of his life. Hannah, the mother of Samuel. Abigail, the wife of Nabal, who saved him from death by an angry David because she knew how to handle both men. Nabal she handled one way, and David she handled another. There is Deborah, there is Ruth, there is Elizabeth, there is Lois, there is Priscilla, there is Lydia, there is Phoebe. All the way through Scripture, there are these women who keep emerging, most of them sort of out of obscurity, only to fade again into another kind of obscurity. But they have left their mark on the greats. No extra charge for this, but I want to say that if I feel compassion for anyone today, I feel compassion for the woman of God who has to endure the nonsense that comes from the media regarding your role, regarding your significance, regarding your place in society. I don't know of anyone who would have a right to be more confused than the woman. all sorts of answers, all sorts of messages, all sorts of alleged proof. And you must wonder at times in the whirlwind of your mind, what exactly am I supposed to do? What exactly am I supposed to be? If there is anyone in your family who needs assistance, my parental friends, it is your daughters. Your sons, yes, but a special measure of assistance needs to be given to your daughters so they know what it is to be a lady. So they know how to conduct themselves as a woman, a young woman of God, what that means and what it does not mean. Especially if she is one of these intellectual, highly gifted young women, as so many of them are, she will live in great frustration, and there will be many ready to give her her script. If you do not speak and guide and graciously shape her life. We're looking into the life of an Old Testament woman named Esther as we study this wonderful biography. I'd like to have you turn back to the second chapter, and we'll draw our thoughts from this section of her life we're looking at today. If you've been with us from the start of the study, you know that she emerges in a rather unusual manner. The land is Persia. The place is Susa, or as it's otherwise called, Shushan, the capital of Persia. The king is Ahasuerus, otherwise known as Xerxes. His wife, Vashti, has been demoted from the throne for reasons we'll not get back into, but we covered that last time. She is a forgotten soul, never to be mentioned again. He comes back from war, and he's lonely and in need of the affection and care and enjoyment and pleasure of a wife. His counselors say, here is a unique way to do it. Let's find every possible available beautiful young woman in the kingdom, in all the provinces, and let's bring her here and let you take your choice, and she will become the queen. Notice in reading chapter 2 of Esther, verse 3, the development of the story. Let the king appoint overseers in all the provinces of his kingdom, that they may gather every beautiful young virgin to Susa, the capital, to the harem, into the custody of Haggai, the king's eunuch, who was in charge of the women, and let their cosmetics be given them. It's plain and simple, a beauty contest. And the women come from all the provinces. Josephus, the Jewish historian, tells us there were as many as 400 women involved in this rather remarkable contest. The plan was that the finalist would be given an opportunity literally to have an audience with the king. They would spend a night with the king. They would bring with them all their elegance and charm and seduction and beauty that they could possibly muster in a year's time. And he would make his choice once he has been with these women. Out of the midst of all of this, Esther comes on the scene. Look at verse 5. There was a Jew in Susa, the capital, whose name was Mordecai. Verse 7. And he was bringing up Hadassah. That's a Jewish word that means myrtle, as in the plant. That is Esther. That's a Persian name meaning star, as in the star of the heavens. She was given that name later in her adult life. He was bringing up Esther, his uncle's daughter, for she had neither father nor mother. Now the young lady was beautiful of form and face, and when her father and her mother died, Mordecai took her as his own daughter. What you don't read, but you have to see between the lines, is that she is in the minority. She is living as a captive in a foreign land. Her home is Jerusalem, that is her people's home, the land of Palestine. And because of the turning and twisting of historical events, her people have been brought in exile to Persia. So she's living a life rather obscurely in the home of Mordecai. I'm sure it was a sheltered home, a monotheistic home, a home of great care and concern for character and for deep beauty. On top of all this, she had a physical beauty that attracted people to her. Verse 8. It came about when the command and decree of the king were heard, and many young ladies were gathered to Susa, the capital, into the custody of Haggai. Now read carefully. That Esther was taken to the king's palace into the custody of Haggai, who was in charge of the women. I'm intrigued by the passive tense. I am also intrigued by the verb itself, was taken. In fact, this verb can mean taken by force, and some Jewish scholars do that with Esther too. It is so rendered that way in other parts of the Old Testament. I don't know if there was coercion. We're not told that that she was forced to go, but I think it would be fair to say there was reluctance. I mean, just stop and think. Why would a young Jewish woman want to get involved in a plan that would involve time with a heathen king and the possibility of intermarriage outside her race? Why would Mordecai ever give his permission for such? Now, I think it's safe to say she went reluctantly. And by the way, isn't it refreshing to find a little reluctance in a beautiful woman? I see that in Esther, and I'm impressed by it.
1: Esther didn't rush toward greatness. She was drawn into it, perhaps reluctantly, certainly by a hand greater than her own. And isn't that how God often works? He doesn't always ask for volunteers. Sometimes He simply moves us, gently, sovereignly, purposefully, into places we never would have chosen for ourselves. If you find yourself somewhere unexpected today, take heart. Esther's story is just beginning, and yours may be as well. This is Insight for Living and the Bible teaching of Chuck Swindoll. 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I'm Bill Meyer. 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

0: I don't see God trying to fish around to catch some men. I don't see God sitting up there saying, boy, I hope some of these people will respond to the gospel and come along with me because I really have invested a lot in it. I don't see God doing that. What I see in Ephesians 1 is God master planning every single person into the church who is to be in the church before the world began.
1: 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I'm your host, Phil Johnson.
2: Imagine you are stranded on a desert island, battling hunger, the elements, and loneliness. And then one day, someone finds you and offers you rescue. But he doesn't stop there. The stranger then offers you everything you need for the rest of your life. It would be obviously ridiculous to reject his kind offer and go back to living in misery. But is it possible that you're doing something even worse? Rejecting the unprecedented treasure that's yours if you're a Christian. Question is, what exactly is that treasure and how do you make the most of it? Find out as John MacArthur continues his series titled Richer Than You Think. And here's John with today's lesson.
0: One of the keys to unlocking the book of Ephesians is to understand that it is an epistle built around the concept of the church as the body of Christ. There are many metaphors in the New Testament used to describe the church. The church is called a bride. The church is called a family, a household, a kingdom. The church is called a flock. The church is called a building. The church is called a vine and branches. There are many ways in which the Spirit of God has designed to give us a picture of the church, but uniquely, the church is called the body of Christ because I believe above all other metaphors, the one which most aptly communicates the unity and yet diversity and mutuality within the church is that of a body. As a human body functions in an incredible multiple phase operation, as it functions totally dependent upon every muscle and tissue and nerve and everything else, so does the church function. As the human body receives all of its direction from the head, so does the church from the Lord Jesus Christ. And as the body manifests the person in the world, so does the church manifest Christ in the world. And so I think uniquely, the body is the most beautiful symbol for the church. And as we go through Ephesians, we're going to see how the parallels operate between the way a human body works and the way the church is to work. Let me help you to rehearse this theme in your mind for a moment. Look with me at chapter 1, verse 22. And here, referring to what the Father has done for Christ, it says, and hath put all things under his feet and gave him to be the head over all things to the church, which is his body. There's that first introduction of the theme, the church as the body. Look at chapter 2, verse 15. Christ has abolished in his flesh the enmity, even the law of commandments contained in ordinances, to make in himself of two one new man, so making peace, and that he might reconcile both unto God in one body. There's the body again. Chapter 3, verse 6, that the Gentiles should be fellow heirs and of the same body. Chapter 4, verse 16, speaking of Christ, the antecedent in verse 15, from whom the whole body fitly joined together. Chapter 5, verse 30, for we are members of his body. Now, in those five chapters, we have the mention of the church as the body of Christ. Christ, the head, manifesting his will through the proper functioning of the body. The church is not an organization. It is not something diagrammed on a structure chart. It is an organism, something that functions not by structure in terms of organization, but by the mutual flow of common eternal life. And so the church is best seen as a body. Now, in between the high points that we looked at in those five places in Ephesians, the concept of the body is developed in the rest of the text of this wonderful epistle. So that the body concept really dominates the thinking of Paul as he delineates here the theology of the church. You might say that Acts is the history of the church, and the book of Acts, the history of the church, and Ephesians, the theology of the church. Now, some more introductory thought. In most of Paul's discussions of the church as the body of Christ, In most of his discussing that, whether in Ephesians or 1 Corinthians 12, he is referring to the present here and now operation of the church. That really dominates his thinking. Most of the time when he is discussing the church as the body, he is speaking of how it came to be in the death of Christ, how he formed it, and how it is to function. But in the first chapter of Ephesians, he goes way back into eternity past and shows how God master planned the church as the body of Christ before the world began. So this is really a look way back before history. Now, what we have here is God at work before the foundation of the world. It says it in verse 4. Choosing out and forming his church, the body of Christ. So in the first part of chapter 1, actually going all the way through verse 14, from 3 to 14, we have the eternal forming of the body of Christ by God. We're not looking at the here and now operation. We're looking at God's eternal plan as he unfolds his purposes for his church. And this is an incredibly exciting thing to study. In the first place, I'll just mention to you that in the Greek, verses 3 to 14 is one sentence, if you can believe that. One sentence of 202 words. Now, any English grammar teacher would flunk you on that. But Paul is under the inspiration of the Holy Spirit, and once he starts ascending the glories of the marvels of God's eternal plan, he can't stop, and so he just keeps going and going and going and going. He probably ran out of gas and had to put a period somewhere at the end of verse 14. But it's a glorious, glorious passage. And it is basically a discussion of God's eternal forming of the body. It takes us back into eternity. Now, I'm convinced that this is needful. It's needful for us to understand this. It's needful for us to see ourselves in the plan of God. It's important for us to get a grip on the fact that we are not some Johnny-come-lately. I don't see God trying to fish around to catch some men. I don't see God sitting up there saying, boy, I hope some of these people will respond to the gospel and come along with me because I really have invested a lot in it. I don't see God doing that. What I see in Ephesians 1 is God master planning every single person into the church who is to be in the church before the world began. And history is simply the outworking of his story, already written and planned in eternity. And it's a tremendous insight, people. By the time we're done with these chapters, you're going to know who you are in Christ. In fact, by the time we get done with verse 14, no question about it, we'll have to preach a sermon on humility just to get everybody back down where they belong. You will have ascended such incredible heights in this section to understand your position in Christ. And I think this is vital for today. You know, I think people today are looking for a sense of self-worth. I think they're looking for a sense of value, for a sense of self-acceptance. They want to be somebody that matters. They want to have identity. And man, this is the answer. Now, there are other answers being offered, but I think they missed the point. Sociologically, you know, in our world, unconverted man, unsaved man, just the average man, sociologically, man is seeking for meaning. He really is. He wants a sense of identity. He wants some purpose. He wants some value. He wants somebody to say, you're worth something. You matter. I think that's why there's so many love songs in our society, because people need to be told they're loved. They need to have some sense of value. And when they can't find it, why, society has to sociologically sort of provide it for them. So we produce all kinds of books that they can go and read, like I'm Okay, You're Okay, and like things, seminars that you can go to, and they'll tell you how really wonderful you are and how to be a successful person and how to be number one and how to become an intimidator instead of be the intimidated and how you can get on top. And if that doesn't work, you can go back to your roots and you can study roots. And if you're not anybody on your own, maybe somebody once in your family was somebody and you can borrow their somebody stuff. And so if you could just find out that you're half Scotch and half Irish, you're all right, because there have been some good Scotchmen and some good Irishmen, and you've got an identity. And then we've got the ethnic identification thing is coupled with the roots thing. And really what it is a sort of a psychological gloss. It's just a way to kind of give yourself a sense of meaning when you really don't know where your meaning is. You don't know what your value is. You have no sense of worth. And like everything else, of course, when the world does something, the church does it too. So you can go to the Christian bookstore and buy a whole pile of stuff that's based on Christian psychology and Christian self-image and Christian self-worth. And they'll give you a lot of psychology sprinkled with some spirituality and some Bible verses to try to get you to think of yourself differently and to assert yourself and to feel better about yourself and to say what you think once in a while, no matter what it does to somebody, you're worthy of it. So we develop techniques to help people over guilt and fear and timidity and weakness and inadequacy. And we give them a little psychology that might help them along. But we miss the whole point. You're never going to get a real sense of self-worth out of playing psychological games with your mind. Your value comes because you're in Christ. That's your self-worth. And listen to this, people. When I realized that I was chosen in Him before the foundation of the world, the conclusion is, then I'm somebody. God selected me and placed me into His body before the world began. What a sense of significance. It all began in eternity past. You who are a Christian, God put your name down in His church before the world began. Did you get that? Say, why? Because He wanted you to be with Him in the Father's house for all eternity. Me? You. I don't understand that. Do you understand that? I don't understand that. I know me. I don't understand that. I don't know what God has in mind. But I tell you one thing. What I don't understand, I can still get excited about. Now, Paul starts on the road to grasping this incredible truth by taking us back to eternity and letting us eavesdrop as the Trinity makes its plans, plans that involve us. Nobody ever became a Christian as a surprise to God. It was all planned, all planned. Let's look at the first verse that sweeps out of the heart of Paul, verse 3. And he can't do anything but praise God before he gets into this discussion of His eternal plan. It's just full of praise. Blessed be the God and Father of our Lord Jesus Christ, who hath blessed us with all spiritual blessings in the heavenlies in Christ. Stop there. He begins with just a glorious benediction, a fantastic statement of praise. He opens with praise for God's eternal purpose in revealing the mystery of the body formed in eternity past. And beloved, as we get into verses 4 through 14, that's the history of every Christian. It's right there. It's just incredible. It's like walking through a treasure house. I mean, it just explodes on our minds, all that Christ has done for us. You remember the guy who wrote the will? I, being of sound body and sound mind, spent it all. You didn't remember that guy, huh? Well, let me tell you something. Jesus didn't spend it all. Jesus paid it all and then left it for us to draw on forever. Riches, incredible riches. And as Paul begins to talk about them from 4 to 14, he just sweeps through eternity. You could divide those verses into three sections based on the Trinity. From verse 4, well, 3 to 6 really is the Father. Blessed be the God and Father. Verses 6 on, it's the Son, accepted in the Beloved, verse 6. We have redemption through His blood. It's the Son. Verses 13 and 14, it's the Spirit. The end of verse 13, the Holy Spirit of promise. So Paul takes us into the very throne room of the Trinity. And we see the Father's part and the Son's part and the Spirit's part. Now watch. And it's all being master planned before the world began. And we were part of it. And I'm saved today. I, John MacArthur, am saved today because God planned me into the church before the world began. So are you. What a reason for praise. No wonder he said, blessed be the God and Father of our Lord Jesus Christ. Bless God. He's full of blessing for God, full of praise. Why? Well, let's look. There are six aspects of blessing in verse 3. Six aspects of blessing. Let's see what they are. First of all, the Blessed One is God. Blessed be the God and Father of our Lord Jesus Christ. What does blessed mean? Eulogetas. We get an English word from that, eulogy. A eulogy is something that's usually recited at somebody's funeral, and it means to speak well of someone. To bless means to speak well of someone, to speak good of someone, to say someone is good. And of God, it can be said He is good. In fact, Jesus said in Matthew 19:17, there is none that is good but God. And we are to bless God because God is good. And so does Paul say, good is God. Good is God. I remember a friend of mine in a conversation one time saying, God is so good to me. God is so good to me. God is so good to me. I said, there's only one thing wrong with that. It ought to go like this. God is so good, period. God is so good, period. God is so good. Because you're His child, it accrues to you. It's His nature. He's good. Blessed be God, the God and Father of our Lord Jesus Christ. And of course, from Genesis to Revelation, God is blessed. Melchizedek in Genesis says, blessed be the Most High God. And in Revelation, you have that great song, blessing and glory and honor and power be unto Him that sitteth on the throne and unto the Lamb. God is blessed from Genesis to Revelation. We are to continually bless the Lord. Whatever the adversary, whatever the foe, whatever the trial, whatever the trouble, whatever the pain, the struggle, the need, we are to bless the Lord because He is good in the midst of all of it. God is the blessed one. Second element I see here in blessing is that God is also the blesser. He's not only the blessed, but the blesser. Who hath blessed? Who hath blessed? Where does all blessing come from? James put it this way, every good and perfect gift cometh down from the Father of lights, in whom there is no variableness, neither shadow of turning. Every good thing comes from God. You know, even when it looks bad, He makes it good, Romans 8:28. Now we know that all things work together for what? For good, to them that love God and are called according to His purpose. God blesses because God is the source of every good thing. Get that in your mind, will you? God is not the source of some good things. He is the source of what? Every good thing. He made creation, made the entire thing, got all done, looked on it and said, it is what? Good. It's good. The bad things in this world come because man is a sinner. So we see that God is the blessed one and the blesser also. Who are the blessed? Right after the word blessed, it says us. That's us, folks. We're the blessed. In God's wonderful grace and His marvelous providence and His sovereign plan, He has chosen to bless us. Who are the blessed? Who are the us? Those who believe. Galatians chapter 3, in verse 9, it says, so then they who are of faith are blessed. They who are of faith are blessed. You see, it's we who, chosen by God, have believed in faith. We are the blessed. And I'm telling you, folks, when you start to think about how rich you are in Christ, it's really incredible. We are blessed beyond our imagination. Blessed. He lavishes good gifts on His children. When we bless God, we speak good of Him. When He blesses us, He does good to us. That's the difference. Our blessing is our words to Him. His blessing is His deeds to us. How much blessing does He give us? Look at the fourth element, the blessings themselves. It says, blessed us with all spiritual blessings. Have you ever, I was studying Romans 8 one time and reading that text where He says, we know not what to pray for as we ought. You remember that one? So the Spirit makes intercession for us. You know, one of the things we do is we constantly ask God for what we already have. Have you noticed that? Because we don't know our resources. We go to God and we say, oh God, I need more love. I just want You to give me more love. And the Bible already says that the love of God is shed abroad in your heart. You say, oh, don't need that. Lord, what I need is peace. I'm so distressed. And Jesus said when He left, my peace I leave with you, not as the world giveth, give I unto you. Never let your heart be troubled. Oh, I got that too? Right. Well, what I need is, I need joy. I'm unhappy. No, read John 15. He said that He was going to leave His joy in us, that our joy might be what? Full. Oh, I don't need that either? No. Well, I know what I need. I need strength. No, you can already do all things through Christ who already what? Strengthens you. You see, we spend a lot of time asking for what we got. You say, well, what am I supposed to ask for? James said, ask for wisdom, and wisdom's the sense not to ask for what you got. You see, God has already dispensed to us all spiritual blessing, all blessing connected to the Spirit. And people say, well, have you received the second blessing? I always say, yes. And the 5,000th, too. All when I received Christ, I received how many? All spiritual blessings. Look at 2 Peter chapter 1 for a minute. It says this in verse 3, according as his divine power. Now there's the source, people. His divine power hath, past tense, given us all things that pertain unto life and godliness. You see, he's already given us all things that pertain to life and godliness. There's no missing ingredient. The blessed one is the blesser who has blessed us with everything we need. All the resources are there. They're all there. And in Philippians 1:19, Paul calls it the supply of the Spirit. The supply of the Spirit. Sadly, though, we don't always appropriate our possessions. But I want you to know, people, you're rich. Bless God, he couldn't give you more than he gave you in Christ. There's nothing else to get. There's nothing else to get. It's all there. All the pneumatikos blessings, all the good things that the Spirit can dispense have been dispensed to you in the presence of the indwelling Christ. They're yours. It's not a question of finding something else. It's a question of using what you've got. So don't go stumbling around saying, well, I don't know if I can do it. Oh yeah, you can do it. The resources are there. You're rich. You are rich, incredibly rich.
1: You're listening to Grace to You, the Bible teaching ministry of John MacArthur. John's current series is titled Richer Than You Think. Now, this idea of the riches of the Christian life, perhaps you're wondering, how do you respond to the popular teaching that God wants Christians rich in material possessions? John had some thoughts on that issue. Let's hear what he said.
3: I respond to it very negatively. It is a false teaching. The prosperity gospel, the name it and claim it message, is a false message. It is not what the Bible teaches. Certainly, it is God who gives you the power to get wealth. Everything we have, the Lord has provided for us. Our mental abilities, our physical abilities that enable us to earn money, our God-given, our opportunities, our experiences that equip us and prepare us, the privileges that we get are God-given within the purposes and providences that He plans. But God's purpose is not to make us all rich. That's pretty clear. If you study the history of the church, you know that many of His most faithful saints were poor. And on the other hand, many very unfaithful and ungodly people are very, very wealthy. That is a wrong standard of spirituality. The intention of God is to bless us with all spiritual blessings in the heavenlies.
1: That's right. And those are the true riches that John has been talking about in our current series, treasures that are far better than anything this world has to offer. And friend, if these messages are encouraging you, know that we're able to broadcast lessons like the one you heard today because of friends like you who give and who tell others about these programs and who pray for our ministry. 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Now for the entire Grace to You staff, I'm Phil Johnson with a question. How is your enjoyment of the spiritual blessings of being in Christ related to the difficult doctrine of election? 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
5: As soon as I jumped into the pool, my goggles filled with water and I could barely see. Despite having no formal swimming instruction, I slowly persevered for the two laps of a race I had entered on a whim. Years later, after taking lessons and learning the proper breathing and swimming techniques, I enjoyed learning all four competitive swim strokes. What a difference it makes when we have the proper training. The same applies to reading the Bible. When we understand the context and meaning of what we're reading, we can grow in our faith and properly apply it to our lives. Paul wanted Timothy to stand firm in his faith, avoid quarrels, and not be deceived by false teachers. In his final letter, the apostle urged Timothy to study the Scriptures. Do your best to present yourself to God as one approved, a worker who does not need to be ashamed and who correctly handles the word of truth. As I learned and practiced proper swimming techniques, I became a better swimmer. In our spiritual walk, as we learn and understand the words and concepts in the Bible, we grow in our knowledge of God, enabling us to distinguish truth from falsehood and gain wisdom. As we read Scripture, let's continue to grow so that we may be thoroughly equipped for every good work. Today's encouragement was provided by Our Daily Bread Ministries.

0: Achievement is the result of continual effort. There's a thin line between failure and success. Often, people throw up their hands in defeat when, with a little more effort, they would have succeeded. This is Dr. David Halcombe at Heritage Baptist College, Franklin, Indiana. Maybe you, with a little more effort, would be able to get your associate's or bachelor's degree. We refer this as our personal distant learning program, which provides you a relationship with a professor instead of a platform. Won't you call me today and let me help you finish at 317-246-8915. What seems hopeless can become glorious success. Talk to me personally. This is Dr. David Halcombe saying goodbye for now.
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2: I'm Ruth Kramer with Mission Network News. The U.S. Commission on International Religious Freedom recently released its annual report, urging Pakistan's redesignation as a country of particular concern. So why Pakistan? Greg Kelly of Unknown Nation says extremists there have crossed numerous lines.
3: They will attack churches. They will go after families. So there's tremendous adversity that the Christian church deals with inside of Pakistan.
2: Reports also include forced marriages of Christian girls with Muslim men. Now, a country of particular concern status can lead to sanctions or visa bans for officials. But what about ordinary believers?
3: I think any pressure that can come from internationally, in particular the U.S., will absolutely bring about change.
2: He adds that lasting change requires the church's intercession and action. Pray for greater awareness in the global church and for spiritual victory among believers in Pakistan. And Iranian children are often forced to mature beyond their years amid the country's turmoil. As the crisis deepens, so too do their questions. Does a good God exist? And if he does, why do my parents or neighbors suffer? Greg Yoder of Keys for Kids Ministries is preparing to enter Iran to walk alongside these kids.
4: They're always looking for some kind of spiritual truth. They want to have an understanding of who God is.
2: Keys for Kids stories help children engage these questions in their own language. A team on the ground ensures that the content is relevant to local experience.
4: They are taking these stories and updating them, contextualizing them to their culture.
2: The ministry is asking for prayer that the country would open up. Pray, too, for more local partners in Iran, people who love Jesus and want their nation to find lasting hope. 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I'm Ruth Kramer.

0: The U.S. Supreme Court rules for life and the First Amendment. This is Matt Stavert with Freedom's Call. The High Court recently handed down a unanimous decision in a case that upholds the right of pregnancy centers to protect the privacy of its donors. The New Jersey Attorney General launched an unlawful investigation against First Choice Women's Resource Centers and demanded it hand over private records and donor information. In 2023, the Attorney General issued the subpoena claiming the centers were misleading consumers with a vague website and demanded to have its donor records and operational records spanning the last 10 years. The High Court ruled that this group of faith-based pregnancy centers can now challenge New Jersey's unconstitutional subpoena in federal court before the state officially moves to enforce it. The government has no business harassing pro-life ministries and supporters because it disagrees with their pro-life cause. Stay informed at Liberty Counsel's website, lc.org.
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5: This is Getting God's Message, and I'm Lud Golds. The story about the city of Tyre is fascinating. It was a mighty sea power, a center of trade, but it also took advantage of others by dealing unjustly. In the midst of their prosperity, they became proud, and pride always goes before a fall. Ezekiel prophesied about the downfall of Tyre in his book, chapters 26 through 28. The old city of Tyre was on the mainland. For greater protection against enemy attack, they built a new island city. From there, they plied their trade unafraid because they were a navy power. Through Ezekiel, God predicted their demise. And God kept his word of judgment against Tyre. The vivid description in chapter 26 has been fulfilled in such meticulous detail that this prophecy is one of the strongest confirmations for the trustworthiness of the Bible. As you read, note how many similarities there are to prosperous Western nations of our own day, including our own nation. They ply their trade with great skill, but to protect their bottom line, they're willing to deal unjustly, and they're proud as peacocks over their success. Beware. What happened to Tyre could be just around the corner. That's true for nations, and it's also true for individuals. If you are fortunate enough to live in a safe place and are enjoying success in the choices you've made, take care that you give God thanks and the glory. Then seek to share your good fortune with others. Beware of looking down on others, or worse yet, of taking advantage of others to maintain your own prosperity.

In Psalm 63, David said, "My soul shall be satisfied as with marrow and fatness, and my mouth shall praise thee with joyful lips, when I remember thee upon my bed, and meditate on thee in the night watches." To help you focus your thoughts upon God at the close of this day, we bring you this devotional meditation, From Morning and Evening, by Charles Haddon Spurgeon, the great English preacher of the 19th century. This evening's meditation comes from Genesis chapter 46, verses 3 and 4. "Fear not to go down into Egypt, for I will there make of thee a great nation. I will go down with thee into Egypt, and I will also surely bring thee up again." Jacob must have shuddered at the thought of leaving the land of his father's sojourning and dwelling among heathen strangers. It was a new scene, and likely to be a trying one. Who shall venture among courtiers of a foreign monarch without anxiety? Yet the way was evidently appointed for him, and therefore he resolved to go. This is frequently the position of believers now. They are called to perils and temptations altogether untried. At such seasons, let them imitate Jacob's example by offering sacrifices of prayer unto God and seeking his direction. Let them not take a step until they have waited upon the Lord for his blessing. Then they will have Jacob's companion to be their friend and helper. How blessed to feel assured that the Lord is with us in all our ways and condescends to go down into our humiliations and banishments with us. Even beyond the ocean, our Father's love beams like the sun in its strength. We cannot hesitate to go where Jehovah promises his presence. Even the valley of death shade grows bright with the radiance of the assurance. Marching onwards with faith in their God, believers shall have Jacob's promise. They shall be brought up again, whether it be from the troubles of life or the chambers of death. Jacob's seed came out of Egypt in due time, and so shall all the faithful pass unscathed through the tribulation of life and the terror of death. Let us exercise Jacob's confidence. "Fear not," is the Lord's command and his divine encouragement to those who at his bidding are launching upon new seas. The divine presence and preservation forbid so much as one unbelieving fear. Without our God, we should fear to move. But when he bids us go, it would be dangerous to tarry. Beloved, go forward and fear not. This meditation was taken from Morning and Evening by C.H. Spurgeon. Please listen each evening at this same time for Morning and Evening.

0: SRN News, I'm Jason Walker. With President Trump set to hold talks with Chinese President Xi Jinping, the American Enterprise Institute's Matthew Continetti says he expects the two leaders to talk about Iran and much more.
1: I do think AI will be part of the discussions. I think that Jimmy Lai and some of the other political prisoners, especially these Christian pastors like Pastor Jin, who have been imprisoned by the Chinese authorities, they should be on the table. And I think there's a shot that Jimmy Lai is released.
0: Continetti tells the Salem Radio Network Xi Jinping is very sensitive about Jimmy Lai, in particular because of Lai's opposition to the Chinese Communist Party's takeover of Hong Kong. FBI Director Kash Patel and Maryland Democratic Senator Chris Van Hollen squaring off during an appropriations subcommittee hearing, that over Patel's alleged abuse of alcohol.
2: I'm not saying it, Director Patel. It's been written and documented.
3: You are literally saying it.
2: No, I'm saying that these are reports, Director Patel.
3: No. And unlike your baseless reports, Director, the only person Patel, that was slinging margaritas in El Salvador on the taxpayer dollar with a convicted gangbanging rapist was you.
2: You know, the
3: only person that ran up a $7,000 bar tab in Washington, D.C. at the lobby bar was you.
2: This
3: so the only individual in this room that has been drinking on taxpayer dime during
2: are
3: the day
2: you polygraphing
3: is you.
2: Director Patel, come on.
0: Patel said he would commit to taking a test about his alcohol use after that testy exchange. Marty McCary resigning as President Trump's Food and Drug Administration chief. Surgeon and health researcher's tenure had drawn complaints from a number of pharmaceutical executives. This is SRN News. Well, some countries are conducting a war on a number of churches. Here's Michael Harrington.
4: According to a new report from Global Christian Relief, the government of Rwanda is shutting down churches at a greater rate than any other nation on earth. About 7,700 of them have been closed over the past 2 years as the Rwandan government seeks greater restrictions on freedom of religion. Number two on the GCR list is Mozambique, where Muslim radicals are launching hundreds of attacks on churches each year. Michael Harrington reporting.
0: Public Religion Research Institute releasing a new snapshot of America's LGBT population. It finds people who identify as lesbian, gay, bisexual, or transgender make up 10% of the U.S. population. That's the highest percentage ever recorded in this country since the question first started to be asked. This is SRN News.
5: First Corinthians chapter 15, verse 33. Be not deceived. Evil communications corrupt good.

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0: How do you do? Have you ever driven down a hot roadway and seen a mirage shimmering in the distance? Well, if you thought there was water lying in the road ahead, your eyes were playing tricks on you. Your senses were deceived. The woman in the following story was deceived by a mirage, one that lured her away from her marriage and family and tore her life apart. You'll be amazed at what happened, though, when her heart and mind and life were unshackled. Unshackled, dramatized true life stories that bring the good news, is produced in Chicago by Pacific Garden Mission. They come from the darkness of drugs and alcohol, abuse and abandonment, people living on the streets who face a world that turns away from them, a world that's too busy, too tired to care. Not at Pacific Garden Mission, though. There the light shines for all to see. The mission provides rest in the form of a real bunk instead of a park bench, rest from hunger by providing daily meals, rest from pain by offering medical and dental care, and all without charge to those in need. Sometimes this kindness alone is enough to lead the lost to the greatest unexpected gift of all, new life. And like the woman in this story, they are unshackled. Now for broadcast around the earth, here's program number 2,454 in the series Unshackled, the program that makes you face yourself and think.
1: Hi, honey.
2: Are you still up? I thought you'd be asleep by now.
1: Oh, I was, but I heard the car. I want to talk to you.
2: What's the occasion?
1: Well, we are married, you know. We've been a little rough with each other lately. I'd like to make it up somehow.
2: It doesn't matter, Roy.
1: No, it does matter, Ruth. This is no way to live.
2: It's too late, Roy. I've done a lot of thinking about us, and I want a divorce.
1: You don't mean that, Ruth. We can work things out.
2: I don't want to work things out. I'm tired of it all. The drinking, fighting, it's all we do.
1: You want to throw everything away, everything we work for? Think what you're doing to the girls.
2: They're young. They'll survive. But I can't take it anymore. I want my freedom.
0: Being a single parent is not an enviable job for anyone. Yet each year, thousands of people leave their spouses and choose this difficult path. The woman in our story was one of them. The glamorous single life beckoned, so she jumped the fence of her marriage only to trip and fall. The glamour was a mirage. This is the true story of Ruth Chambers and her long walk home, right now on Unshackled.
2: I was the second of three daughters born to my parents who divorced when I was 3 years old. I didn't even remember my natural mother because Dad had custody of us girls, and he remarried a woman who was a wonderful mother to us. Our family grew to seven children. So we were never rich, but we were always happy because Dad

0: So we eat lunch together every day.
1: Is that why you're not doing so well in typing?
0: No, I'm just a klutz, that's all. Come on, Mom, let me go out with him, please.
1: What's his name?
0: Roy Chambers. You'll like him, Mom.
1: All right, I talk to your father.
0: Roy and I began dating, but not much, because of my parents' rules. I could never go out if I had housework or schoolwork to do, nor could we talk on the phone for long. He graduated and we went to his prom together. During my senior year, he hung around school a lot to be with me and even talked me into cutting classes a few times.
2: You're very quiet today, Ruth. Something wrong?
0: No, I should have stayed in class, that's all. My grades are slipping.
2: Well, I'll help you with your studies if you want.
0: I think we're seeing too much of each other, Roy.
2: Oh, I don't see you enough. I like being with you.
0: And we're moving too fast. I've never dated anyone but you, and I have to have some space.
2: How can you say that? I thought you cared about me.
0: I do, but I just feel pressured. Why don't we both date other people for a while? We can still be friends.
2: No, we can't. My feelings for you are too strong for that, Ruth. I won't hang around and watch you with other guys.
0: After we broke up, Roy joined the Navy. I dated some, but when he came home on furlough, we began dating again. I was out of high school by then, working in downtown Chicago. On one furlough, he proposed, and I accepted. We were married 2 years later at a big traditional wedding in my church. For the next 2 years, we lived the Navy life, traveling around to different bases. Our first daughter was born while he was overseas. Our second daughter was born after he was discharged from the Navy.
2: Hi, honey. How are my girls?
0: You got off work hours ago, Roy. Where have you been?
2: Oh, I stopped off with the guys for a drink.
0: Great. Never mind me stuck here at home.
2: Give me a break, Ruth. I'm tired. I need to go out now and then.
0: So do I. And you need to be home with your family. My father never left us like that.
2: Look, for the last time, I am not your father.
0: You can say that again. Family was important to him.
2: My family's important to me, too. I work hard, in case you didn't notice.
0: Then why is it such a struggle? We never have enough to make ends meet. We need a new vacuum cleaner now.
2: Man, it's always something.
0: Now, if you can afford to go out with the boys, we can afford a new vacuum.
2: All right, go ahead and buy it, Ruth. We'll stretch the paycheck somehow.
0: I'm going back to work, Roy. We need the money.
2: Well, what about the girls?
0: That's what daycare centers are for.
2: Yeah, by the time you pay a babysitter, it won't be worth your while.
0: Any extra money would help. I'm sick and tired of never having enough money. Roy always went along with whatever I wanted. I longed for him to take charge and be the kind of family man my father was. But Roy's dad had been a gambler and a drinker, so he had no example to follow. I went to work in the evening while he took care of the girls, and we hardly saw each other. My job became an escape from the problems at home. I was a flirt and soon became involved with another man. As I spent more time with him, I became less interested in Roy's needs.
2: Are you going to get up and get me some breakfast?
0: I'm tired, Roy.
2: Yeah, no wonder. You got home really late last night.
0: I went out for something to eat after work.
2: Well, why don't you eat at home?
0: I knew you were sleeping, and I didn't want to bother you by making noise in the kitchen.
2: Well, you're welcome to make noise in the kitchen now.
0: Fix yourself something. I need to sleep. In spite of our problems, we decided to buy a home. Once again, I led, making sure we bought a home close to the man with whom I was involved. We spent a lot of time together, and Roy became suspicious. But true to his nature, he didn't confront me. He simply drank more, with his friends at bars and also at home. We fought all the time. One night, I came home from work to find the house a wreck. Frantically, I ran to the girls' room, but they were okay, sound asleep in their beds. So I burst into Roy's room. Roy, wake up!
2: What's wrong?
0: What happened to the house? Did someone break in while you passed out?
2: Break in? No. What do you mean?
0: Look at this house! What were you doing?
2: Look, Steve and I got in a fight, that's all. He was drunk.
0: He was drunk? Look at you! You're a mess, and so is the house.
2: I'll clean it up in the morning.
0: I can't live like this, Roy. I want out of this marriage. My thinking was, I'm making good money. What do I need him for? I can take care of myself. So I began divorce proceedings. Roy felt rejected and became very bitter, trying to keep me from getting anything. Finally, we sold everything, and he moved back to

0: the city while I found an apartment for the girls and me. Hello?
1: Rudy, it's Dad. How are you doing?
0: Okay, Dad. It's hard being a single parent, but it's better than a bad marriage.
1: Do you see much of Roy?
0: Only when he picks up the girls, and that's more than enough. All we do is argue.
1: Is he giving you child support?
0: So far, but he's threatening to stop. He's not at all like you.
1: Well, I'm sorry it worked out this way, Ruthie.
0: Me too. I don't know how we lasted as long as we did, the way he drank.
1: I wish you lived closer to us. We could help you more. That's what families are for.
0: I know, but I have friends here, Dad. Babysitters are the only problem.
1: I hope you're taking the girls to church.
0: I go, but it's hard with everything else I have to do.
1: Your mother and I are going to church with some friends of hers from work. The pastor actually teaches from the Bible. We like it a lot.
0: You left our old church?
1: Well, it just wasn't the answer. I don't know what is, but maybe someday I'll find out.
0: Well, let me know when you do, Dad. I'm as confused as you are. After a year on my own, my high-paying job vanished when the company moved out of town. I continued the affair with the man with whom I was involved, but I began to see the truth. I was settling for leftovers. I wanted a home, a husband, and it would never happen with him. So I walked away from that relationship and entered the dating scene. I left my daughters more often with babysitters, neglecting them to stay out late, then drag myself to work the next day. I was behind in my bills, behind in my dreams.
2: Are the girls ready?
0: Just a minute, I'll get them.
2: Where were you last night?
0: None of your business.
2: No, it is my business. Every time I call, a babysitter answers. I don't think you spend any time with the girls.
0: Who are you to be checking up on me?
2: Their father. If you can't be a good mother, I'll stop giving you money.
0: Don't threaten me, Roy. I'll take you to court.
2: Go right ahead, Ruth. You might lose.
3: Stay with us to hear the unlikely conclusion to Ruth's story.
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0: Hello?
1: Ruthie, it's Dad. I just called to see how you're doing.
0: I'm hanging in there, Dad.
1: Did you find a better job?
0: I tried a factory job for one day. Now I'm working at a grocery store.
1: Oh, honey, why don't you move closer to home so we can help you?
0: I'll be okay, Dad.
1: Ruthie, I wanted to tell you, Mother and I have found the Lord. And for the first time in my life, I feel at peace about the past. I guess you know I went to a psychiatrist for a while, but that didn't help get rid of the guilt. Knowing the Lord was the answer.
0: That's wonderful, Dad. I'm glad to hear that.
1: I always felt so bad because my mother died before I could ask her forgiveness for the quarrel we had. Now I know for sure that God has forgiven me. Jesus paid the penalty. I'd still like to ask your mother's forgiveness for my part in the breakdown of our marriage.
0: How can you do that? We haven't seen her since I was a kid.
1: Well, there's a family reunion coming up and we plan to go. Maybe she'll be there.
0: Why do you have to ask forgiveness anyway, Dad? I thought she was the one who walked out on the family.
1: I wasn't all I should have been as a husband. You never are without the Lord.
0: I think you're a great dad. I wish Roy had been more like you.
1: He needs the Lord, that's all. And so do you, Ruthie. I'm praying for you.
0: I needed prayer. I had been single nearly 3 years and nothing was working out. My finances were worse than ever, but I kept dating, looking for someone to love me. My sister and I had always been close, yet I was so caught up in my single life that I ignored my family. One day she came to see me, and as sisters are wont to do, she leveled with me.
5: I heard rumors of your party life and thought I'd see for myself why you never keep in touch. Papa is worried sick about you.
0: It's hard to juggle everything. The job, the girls, the house cleaning.
5: The boyfriends.
0: Well, yeah. I'm dating a guy who lives in the building. So what? I like to go out dancing.
5: But you already said you're behind in your bills. How can you afford babysitters and dating? How can you leave your girls like that?
0: It's not easy.
5: Yeah.
0: I do feel like I'm neglecting
5: them. You are. That's not how you were raised, Ruthie. Look at yourself.
0: I'm not a bad person. I just want to find somebody to love me.
5: In bars? This is not who you are. This is not who you were raised to be. The whole family is worried about you. Come home so we can help you.
0: Her words brought me to my senses. I was miserable, unable to make it on my own. I needed my family, so I moved back to Chicago. My life was going through great changes. I went to the family reunion and met my natural mother. She had lived a hard and lonely life and wanted to be part of our lives now. And so, although she was a stranger, she came to live with me as a babysitter. I started going to church with my parents and heard the gospel for the first time.
6: God knows everything about you. Yet, he still loves you. He knows every thought you ever had. Now think about that. But he still wants you as his child. Why? Because Christ died for you. Think about that. The one who created the universe and all that is came to earth and died in your place. The first chapter of John, verse 3, tells us that all things were made by him, and without him was not anything made that was made, and that includes you. Yet he died for your sins. Because there is no other way to save you, for you cannot save yourself. The Bible says in Ezekiel chapter 18, verse 20, the soul that sinneth, it shall die. So Christ died in your place. And according to Hebrews chapter 1, verse 3, when he had by himself purged our sins, sat down on the right hand of the majesty on high, he lives, and he is your advocate, your friend. If you believe in him, he will help you live a godly life.
0: I didn't understand it all, but I continued going to church. I wanted what my parents and others in the church had, that incredible peace. I knew people were praying for me, and they spent a lot of time sharing God's love. One Sunday, I bowed my head and silently prayed to God. I don't know what to do anymore, God. Everything I've tried has turned to dust. I've made such a mess. I've hurt my family and my children. I don't know where else to turn, God. Here is my life, all in pieces. I give it to you. I want to live for you. Peace flooded my soul that day. I didn't tell anyone, but I think they all knew. The next Sunday, after seeing an evangelistic film in church, I went forward and talked with a counselor.
7: Ruth, Romans chapter 3, verse 23 says, "For all have sinned and come short of the glory of God." Do you believe you're a sinner?
0: Yes, without a doubt.
7: All right, now look at Romans chapter 5, verse 8.
0: "But God commendeth his love toward us, in that while we were yet sinners, Christ died for us."
7: Do you believe that he died for you and that he rose from the dead?
0: Yes.
7: Then your sins are washed away by the blood of Christ. And Romans chapter 10, verses 9 and 10 declare that if thou shalt confess with thy mouth the Lord Jesus, and shalt believe in thine heart that God hath raised him from the dead, thou shalt be saved. For with the heart man believeth unto righteousness, and with the mouth confession is made unto salvation.
0: Then I'm saved. After my commitment to Christ, I began having problems with my natural mother. She didn't understand my salvation, and I had to read my Bible secretly to avoid arguments. My sister was drawn into the conflict and left very upset. I felt hurt that she didn't understand either. But I cried out to God, and Psalm 27, verse 1, became my source of strength. The Lord is my light and my salvation. Whom shall I fear? The Lord is the strength of my life. Of whom shall I be afraid? The next day, my sister called me.
5: Ruthie, you won't believe what happened.
0: What?
5: I get it. I understand what you were talking about yesterday. I'm saved.
0: That's wonderful. How did it happen?
5: I was really upset when I went home last night and I cried out to God. He helped me understand what you were trying to tell me, that you have to invite Jesus into your heart or you don't know him personally.
0: We're sisters in Christ now, Vivian. I'm really thrilled.
5: It's like a revolution in your life, isn't it? No wonder they call it born again.
0: Talk about revolution. One day the pastor preached from 1 Corinthians chapter 7, and I felt convicted for divorcing my husband. Now it was too late, but I went to see the pastor because I was stunned by the implications.
8: Yes, it's true. God hates divorce. Marriage is a symbol of our commitment to the Lord, which is eternal. Remember the vow, until death do us part?
0: Yes, but you don't know how awful we were to each other.
8: Well, now what does the scripture say? Read 1 Corinthians chapter 7, verse 10.
0: And unto the married I command, yet not I, but the Lord, let not the wife depart from her husband.
8: Ruth, obeying God is never easy, but he tells us to be doers of the word and not hearers only.
0: My husband never wanted a divorce. He would have reconciled.
8: Then you should go back to him.
0: How can that be? It's over. You just can't go back and undo all the damage.
8: Well, what does the scripture say? Read verse 11.
0: But, and if she depart, let her remain unmarried, or be reconciled to her husband. And let not the husband put away his wife.
8: Pretty clear, isn't it?
0: You don't understand how far apart we are. It's impossible.
8: Nothing is impossible with God. He stands behind his word. If you obey, he'll help you overcome any obstacles.
0: This is hard.
8: Jesus said, if you love me, keep my commandments. Verse 13.
0: And the woman which hath an husband that believeth not, and if he be pleased to dwell with her, let her not leave him. I struggled, knowing I was at a major crossroads in life, that God was asking me to step out in faith and obey, even though I didn't understand.
9: Hello.
0: Roy, it's Ruth. How are you?
9: What do you want, Ruth?
0: I wanted to see if the girls and I could come over sometime and visit. Maybe fix dinner for you.
9: Why?
0: Because you're their father, and it seems like the right thing to do. I've been wrong about a lot of things, and I'd like to make up for it somehow.
2: Well, you took me by surprise. I'll say that, Ruth. I never expected this.
0: I'm following Christ now, Roy. Before, I lived however I wanted, to please myself. Now I want to please the Lord. I've learned that I was wrong to divorce you, and I want us to remarry.
2: You're kidding. Well, that is a shock. How do you know it would work this time?
0: Because I'm not the same person I was before. Christ has given me a new heart, a new life, and I want you to be a part of it.
2: Well, this is incredible. I never in a million years would have thought this could happen.
0: Well, why don't you come to church with us and find out what I'm talking about? Roy went to church with us on Sunday, and that was the beginning of a reconciliation. Everyone was excited. Our daughters, my parents, and of course me. My father spent a lot of time witnessing to Roy. I wanted a Christian home, but I knew that saved or unsaved, Roy was my husband. I would obey God and leave the results to him. We set a wedding date for late May. April 11th was my birthday, so Roy took me out to dinner.
2: Ruth, it feels so right to be together again. I'm glad you had the courage to reach out to me the way you did.
0: I sure was scared to take that first step. I resisted God at first, but look how he blesses obedience.
2: Yes.
0: Proverbs chapter 3, verse 5 says, "Trust in the Lord with all thine heart, and lean not unto thine own understanding." I'm learning to do that.
2: Yes, your father's been talking to me a lot about God.
0: The Lord has made a difference in his life, and he wants everyone to know it.
2: Your dad always seemed to have it all together. I was surprised to learn how troubled he's been all those years by guilt.
0: A lot of people hide their broken hearts, Roy. That's what Jesus came to heal, all the hidden hurts. He certainly wiped away my guilt and shame.
2: I can see a big difference in you, Ruth.
0: He can do the same for you, Roy. He'll put his spirit in you, and you'll never be the same. You become a new creation. The Bible says old things pass away, all things become new. Without Christ, you have to rely on your own ability, and that can fail.
2: I know that for a fact.
0: Why don't you put your trust in God? He sent his only son to die for your sins, Roy. All he asks is that you believe him and thank him for that incredible sacrifice.
2: What do I have to do, honey?
0: Just pray a simple prayer, asking God to forgive you for your sins because you believe Christ died for them. Then ask him to come into your heart and life.
2: Right here?
0: Why not? What a birthday present. Roy prayed to receive Christ into his life that night. We were remarried on May 20th, 1973, with my mother and father as witnesses. We both gave testimonies of God's goodness and mercy. One of the first things I did was quit my job and stay home to devote myself to building a home where Christ would be honored. Our 8-year-old daughter saw the change in our lives and accepted Christ as her Savior. Then our younger daughter received him. A third daughter was born to us a year after we remarried. Another year passed, and a surprising thing happened.
2: A son, Ruth? We have a son. I can't believe it.
0: What a surprise, huh? An extra blessing from God.
2: You know, I never even considered a boy's name because I thought we made only girls.
0: Well, I thought about boys' names, and I'd like to name him David.
2: David? No way. This is my only son. I'd like the name Michael.
0: Well, there was a time when I would have fought you on this, but God says you're the head of our home, so you should have the privilege of naming our son. Michael it is.
2: I tell you, Ruth, there's nobody like Jesus. He turned you into a great wife.
3: What a friend we have in Jesus. He promised in John chapter 8, verse 36, that if the Son, therefore, shall make you free, ye shall be free indeed. Whatever your situation, whatever sin or grief has you down, Jesus came to set you free. Invite him into your heart and life right now, and then begin reading his word to grow in faith.
4: 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So until next time, unless our Lord returns before then, the doors to Pacific Garden Mission are open night and day. 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

0: The interesting thing about a sin is that it rarely stands all alone. Hello, I'm Chuck Swindoll. Now, what do I mean by that? That if you choose wrong once, you'll probably choose it again. That's what happens to one who chooses to fall under the dominating sway and authority of his own nature, sinfulness. Listen to this from Scripture. His own iniquities will capture the wicked, and he will be held with the cords of his sin. Man, that paints a picture, doesn't it? It's a vortex. It's like getting caught in a fast whirlpool. Choices have consequences. Sin rarely stands alone.
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Vic Eliason here, and a word of thanks for joining us for this segment of Music Till Dawn. Quite often we repeat poems written from the pen of Alice Hanshey Mortensen, and here's a verse that I think you'll appreciate. It's called Consolation. It's based on Revelation 21, verse 4. And it goes like this. Earth has no sorrows that heaven can't heal. As I softly repeat it, great comfort I feel, and I long to reach out to those in the storm of sorrow's dark night and point to the morn when joy will abound up there in the skies as God gently wipes the tears from our eyes. Oh, then we'll see clearly the face we adore and greet our dear loved ones who've gone on before. Gone every heartache that here we may feel. For earth has no sorrows that heaven can't heal. Music Till Dawn.

0: Open the phone book and you've got a resource for just about everything you need. 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As believers, though, we know that nothing can compare to the resource in the 66 books of the Bible. 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
2: 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This year is 31 years. 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And I so appreciate the fact that they stand on the Bible, not personalities, not what's popular, but on the Word of God. 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

When disappointments come my way and plans all shattered lie, 'tis then I learn to trust him more, nor do I ask him why. For it is not mine to question God's dealings with his own, it's mine but to remember the love and grace he's shown. For through the years, he's always been my true and faithful friend, and he charts the path I travel from beginning to the end. His banner over me is love, his word my strength and stay. So by his grace, I'll courage take and face another day. His Banner of Love by Norma Helgerson. Music Till Dawn continues throughout the night.

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1: Our friends in Britain may have crossed a very dangerous line. In what's being described as a demographic turning point, they are projected to have more deaths than births in 2026. Unfortunately, experts anticipate this trend will continue throughout the decade, potentially forcing Britain into a population decline by 2050. Britain is not alone in this struggle. As we've documented, around the world, countless nations are facing a similar problem. Not enough children are being born to replace the current population, all while many of these nations are actively aborting hundreds of thousands, if not millions, of innocent children. These children are the world's most valuable resources, not the sources of our problems. The most logical first step in reversing this issue is to end abortion.
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3: This is Dave Barba of Press On Ministries greeting you temporarily from Edinburgh, Scotland. Even though we're 4,000 miles away, we love to listen to VCY by way of the VCY mobile app. I began ministry on VCY in 1974, so it is with a very thankful heart that I congratulate you on 65 years of amazing ministry. May God give us both His strength for many years to press on.

Music Till Dawn here on VCY America. I'm Vic Eliason. Glad to have you with us. The words of this old song, "My Jesus, as thou wilt, O may thy will be mine, into thy hand of love I would my all resign. Through sorrow or through joy, conduct me as thine own, and help me still to say, my Lord, thy will be done. My Jesus, as thou wilt, if needy here and poor, give me thy people's bread, thy word so rich and sure. 'Tis manna from above, let my soul feed upon, and if all else should fail, my Lord, thy will be done. My Jesus, as thou wilt, though seen through many a tear, let not my star of hope grow dim or disappear. Since thou on earth hast wept and sorrowed oft alone, if I must weep with thee, my Lord, thy will be done." Music Till Dawn.

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1: Sarah Zagorski on Focus on the Family Minute, sharing how her adoptive parents introduced her to the gospel.
0: And that changed everything. It gave so much clarity, and to really learn from them in a discipleship kind of way, what it is like to know the Savior. And that was a big aspect of my change. Also, of course, they provided for me physical needs. You know, I came to them in a torn up nightgown and a bottle that had Coke in it. When I look at that, I see so much of God's grace in that, and also the reality that they were in it for the long haul, regardless of if they would get to adopt me one day from the very beginning.
1: You'll hear Sarah Zagorski's story of how God healed her broken past when you stop by familyminute.org.
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Musing Till Dawn continues across the nation tonight. Sharing in this segment a little poem entitled, I Needed the Quiet. This poem written by Alice Mortensen. I needed the quiet, so he drew me aside into the shadows where we could confide. Away from the bustle where all the day long I hurried and worried when active and strong. I needed the quiet, though at first I rebelled. But gently, so gently, my cross he upheld. And whispered so sweetly of spiritual things, though weakened in body, my spirit took wings. To heights never dreamed of when active each day. He loved me so greatly, he drew me away. I needed the quiet, no prison my bed, but a beautiful valley of blessings instead. A place to grow richer, in Jesus to hide. I needed the quiet, so he drew me aside. Music Till Dawn.

0: I'm Bryce Johnson with this Unpacking It Sports and Faith Minute. In hockey, if a goalie is doing a poor job at defending the net, the team has very little chance of being successful. This same concept is true in our own lives. Each of us has a responsibility to guard our hearts and minds. Our enemy is constantly shooting lies and evil toward us, and it only takes a little room for those thoughts to slip by and do damage. So, we must always be ready to defend our net. The Bible says in Proverbs 4:23, above all else, guard your heart, for everything you do flows from it. Although deflecting sinful thoughts from our lives is challenging, we have strength through the Holy Spirit to think differently and battle well. So today, let's fortify our nets and protect our hearts and minds from everything that's trying to destroy us. I'm Bryce Johnson, and you can unpack that. For more, go to thesportsdevotional.com.
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Music Till Dawn throughout the night here on VCY America. The first, a song, some thought that we feel would be a blessing to you, we try to share. My name is Vic Eliason. Always appreciate hearing from our listeners. Alice Mortensen has written many beautiful poems, especially in the later years of her life. Here's one entitled, This Tiny Cross of Pain. Though prayers for healing seemed in vain, God helped me to learn to live with pain, to use the very thing I dread for a closer walk with Him instead. And how to lend a listening ear to those who hurt and shed a tear of sympathy or press their hand worth more because I understand. Dear God, if that's the only way you'd have for me to serve from day to day, please use this tiny cross of pain for others and for heaven's gain. From the pen of Alice Mortensen, Music Till Dawn.

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Welcome to Music Till Dawn. Glad to have you with us for this segment. We share music, songs addressed to the heart. Halder Lillinus wrote a song that focused our attention on the name of Jesus. I know a name that can drive away all sorrow. I know a name that is sweeter than them all. I know a name from which comfort I may borrow. When others fail and when tears of anguish fall, I know a name, a wonderful name. The wonderful name is Jesus. I know a name that can still the raging tempest. I know a name that can calm the troubled sea. I know a name with tender touch of healing for every heart that by sin may troubled be. I know a name that dispels the powers of evil. I know a name that can break the tempter's snare. I know a name that unlocks the gate of heaven when through its merits I go to God in prayer. I know a name, wondrous name above all others, O sacred name by angelic hosts declared. I know a name that is altogether lovely, a precious name of my loving Christ and Lord. I know a name, a wonderful name. That wonderful name is Jesus. Music Till Dawn.

0: this is Max McLean. After the flood, what promise did God make? Listen to the Bible from Genesis chapters 8 and 9. Never again will I curse the ground because of man, even though every inclination of his heart is evil from childhood, and never again will I destroy all living creatures as I have done. As long as the earth endures, seed time and harvest, cold and heat, summer and winter, day and night will never cease. I have set my rainbow in the clouds, and it will be the sign of the covenant between me and the earth. Whenever the rainbow appears in the clouds, I will see it and remember the everlasting covenant between God and all living creatures of every kind on the earth. From Genesis 8 and 9. Listen to the Bible. It's great for the soul.
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2: Congratulations to VCY America for 65 years of faithfully broadcasting the gospel of our Lord and Savior Jesus Christ. 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

Musing Till Dawn continues throughout the night right here at this spot on your dial. And I'm so grateful that you saw fit to choose to be with us this evening. Sharing a poem tonight from Alice Mortensen. O kindle in me, thou blessed Holy Spirit, a far greater love than I have yet known. A passionate love for the lost and the dying, who without Christ will never reach home. O kindle a love for those who have wronged me, forgetting the wounds and the hurts of the past. Reaching out with compassion because Jesus suffered, that every lost soul may reach heaven at last. I'm growing older and time is now fleeting. O kindle a love and make me complete, sweeter and warmer, that I might still gather soul's precious jewels to lay at his feet. Music Till Dawn.

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Vic Eliason here with Music Till Dawn. Good to have you with us. Here's the words of an old song. I am going to a city where the streets with gold are laid, where the tree of life is blooming and the roses never fade. Here they bloom but for a season, soon their beauty is decayed. I am going to a city where the roses never fade. In this world we have our troubles, Satan's snares we must evade. We'll be free from all temptations where the roses never fade. Loved ones gone to be with Jesus in their robes of white arrayed, now are waiting for my coming where the roses never fade. Here they bloom but for a season, soon their beauty is decayed. I am going to a city where the roses never fade. Music Till Dawn.

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1: Today, I'd like to share an African proverb that means a lot to us at Mercy Ships. If you want to go fast, go alone. If you want to go far, go together. 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Our mission is about providing more than medical care. 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Since 1978, we've been humbled to see how God continues to guide this mission and transform lives. And as we look ahead, we continue to depend on Him and one another. 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

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You know his address. 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In the meantime, we ask that you enjoy with us the continuing sounds of sacred music right here on VCY America. 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

welcome to this segment of Music Till Dawn. Nice to have you with us. And I trust that the music will be a blessing to you during this half hour. Here's a verse from Helen Steiner Rice that's entitled, Quit Supposin'. It's kind of neat. Don't start your day by supposing that trouble is just ahead. It's better to stop supposing and start with a prayer instead. And make it a prayer of thanksgiving for the wonderful things God has wrought, like the beautiful sunrise and sunset, God's gifts that are free and not bought. For what is the use of supposing the dire things that could happen to you and worry about some misfortune that seldom, if ever, comes true? But instead of just idle supposing, step forward to meet each new day, secure in the knowledge God's near you to lead you each step of the way. For supposing the worst things will happen only helps to make them come true. And you darken the bright, happy moments that the dear Lord has given to you. So if you desire to be happy and get rid of the misery of dread, just give up supposing the worst things and look for the best things instead. From the pen of Helen Steiner Rice, this is Music Till Dawn.

0: I'm Ruth Kramer with Mission Network News. Lebanon wants Israeli attacks to stop ahead of peace talks in the United States on Thursday and Friday. Heart for Lebanon's Camille Melki says peace won't come easily, especially amid the wider Iran war. Although Lebanon signed a temporary ceasefire with Israel, certain complexities make the agreement a non-factor on the ground. Pray for Heart for Lebanon's teams as they deliver aid in the name of Christ. And feeling unlovable is a common reality in addiction ministry. Brandon Bauer from The Lighthouse recalls Chris, a young man with multiple addictions who stole from the team. Yet the team's decision to forgive Chris reflected Jesus' love and helped his recovery. Bauer says all believers are called to care for the broken, just as Jesus did. Sometimes that means helping people relearn hygiene, daily habits, or emotional control. Pray that churches would show Christ's love through practical care. Mission Network News, a service of One Way Ministries, Hawkins Kramer.
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Thanks for being with us tonight as we travel throughout this musical journey. From the late hours of the night to the early morning time here on VCY America. Here's a beautiful poem by Norma Helgerson entitled Our Deliverer, based on 1 John 4:4. Greater is he that's within you than he that's within the world. In the midst of a world in turmoil, God's lamp is burning bright. And the more the darkness surrounds us, the brighter shines the light. He has promised never to leave us, nor will this promise fail. Though Satan would seek to destroy us, our God will still prevail. The future is all in His keeping, for He is in full control, and no matter what comes, we can trust Him, the captain of our soul. The Lord is our strong deliverer, upon whose truth we stand. Safe from the storm and free from all fear, secure in His mighty hand. Music Till Dawn continues.

It's always a privilege to have you with us here on Music Till Dawn. And just want to say that your cards and letters are always appreciated. The mail is impossible for us to answer each and every letter, but it helps us to realize the people that this musical ministry is touching. And I want to say thank you. For those who'd like to write to us, our mailing address is simply Music Till Dawn, 3434 West Kilbourne Avenue, Milwaukee, Wisconsin, 53208. And again, thank you for joining us. Hope you'll be with us again tomorrow evening on this program, Music Till Dawn.

0: Have you ever had an old picture come back to haunt you? You know, the ones where you're wearing moon boots and a pair of really, really tight, high-waisted jeans? Hi, I'm Mark Gregston with Parenting Today's Teens. Our parents tried to warn us, but some lessons can't be learned any other way. And today's teens aren't any different. They'll still adopt peculiar fashions and listen to questionable music, all in the name of fitting in. So if you're perplexed by your child's goofy hairstyle or crazy outfit, take a deep breath. It's probably nothing more than a healthy pursuit of independence and personal validation. Just be sure to take a lot of pictures. Then someday, they can look back and realize how dorky they really looked. Someday, you'll both be laughing.
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2: With SRN News, I'm Rich Thomason in Washington. President Trump is on his way to China for that highly anticipated summit with Chinese President Xi Jinping. Mr. Trump expects trade to be a primary focus of the talks. The Trump administration hopes to set up a board of trade with China to address differences and prevent future trade conflicts. The BBC's Stephen McDonnell is in Beijing.
3: Even though there's a big business delegation accompanying Donald Trump, no one thinks there are going to be huge deals signed. However, if there are some sort of symbolic deals that are inked, that would be encouraging. When it comes to tariffs, I think we just expect that maybe just the detente will continue. China wants to bring up Taiwan because the Chinese government wants the U.S. to not provide armaments at the same level to Taiwan.
2: And the Iran war will likely be discussed. China is one of Tehran's key allies and buys a lot of Iranian oil. This is Mr. Trump's second state visit to China. The first trip came 9 years ago during his first term. Despite the demands of the Iran war, Secretary of War Hegseth says the U.S. military remains locked and loaded.
4: I take issue with the characterization that munitions are depleted in a public forum. That's not true. And ultimately, we have all the munitions needed to execute what we need to execute, and we're going to ensure that we supercharge that going into the future.
2: Hegseth testifying yesterday on Capitol Hill. A Republican drive for South Carolina to join the national redistricting battle by redrawing its U.S. House map is fizzled, and the initial vote in the state Senate fell short. A doctor says a French woman being treated for hantavirus after being infected on a cruise ship is critically ill, being treated with an artificial lung. On Wall Street this morning, stock futures are mixed. Dow futures down 122 points. NASDAQ futures up 209 points. This is SRN News. Is America facing a pastor shortage?
5: According to several reports, fewer and fewer men are entering the clergy these days. Master of Divinity enrollment is down 14% in the past 5 years, and amongst black Protestant denominations, it has fallen 31%. And while new polls indicate that pastors have largely recovered from the trials of the pandemic, big percentages of them say they still consider quitting the profession altogether. Some churches have closed or consolidated for lack of a pastor. Michael Harrington reporting.
2: Two Israeli soldiers will spend weeks in military prison for vandalizing a Christian statue in southern Lebanon. A photo of the troops and the statue went viral, sparking widespread outrage. Israel's military says the soldier posing in the photo will get 21 days in prison. The soldier who photographed it will get 14. The IDF says it views the incident with great severity and respects freedom of religion and worship. This is SRN News. Seems that America's youngsters are not doing so well when it comes to at least one of the three R's.
6: Researchers warn the U.S. is going through a reading recession, a slide that predates the COVID pandemic. A new analysis of scores from third through eighth grade for 5,000 school districts in 38 states found that only five states had meaningful growth in reading test scores from 2022 to 25. It also finds students remain nearly a half grade level behind pre-pandemic scores in reading. Jason Walker reporting.
2: Hotels say the promised economic boon from the World Cup hasn't materialized yet for them. The American Hotel and Lodging Association reports room bookings are lighter than expected in most of the 11 U.S. host cities, roughly a month to go before the start of the tournament. More details, srnnews.com.
7: Proverbs chapter 22 and verse 6. Train up a child in the way he should go, and when he is old, he will not depart from it. Proverbs chapter 22 and verse 6 from God's Word, the Bible. The long-term benefit of training children.
8: Here is the National Weather Map for VCY America. Today's weather map shows two low-pressure systems, the first over southeastern Washington State, with its associated cold front extending from Washington State through central California and out to sea. The second low in Canada, with its associated warm front extending from Canada through New York State and into Pennsylvania, and its associated cold front extending from Canada through Ohio and into New Mexico, with a weather boundary across central Florida and high pressure today over eastern Arizona, central Colorado, southern Nebraska, northeastern South Dakota, and central Louisiana. Now the weather forecast for cities in the VCY listening area. Huxley, Iowa, for today, sunny skies, it will be breezy, high around 75. Clear tonight, low around 45. Stockton, Missouri, for today, sunny skies, high around 77. Clear tonight, low around 51. Thursday, partly cloudy and breezy, high around 80. Rockford, Illinois, for today, partly cloudy skies, it will be breezy, high around 65. Clear tonight, low around 39. And Phoenix, Arizona, for today, partly cloudy skies, it will be hot, high around 102. Clear tonight, low around 72. Thursday, sunny and hot, high around 99. Low around 72. That's the forecast. I'm meteorologist Jim Vaughn for VCY America, Christian Information Radio.

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1: Do you have a desire or dream in your heart that you sense God wants to do something in your life? And maybe it's a job, maybe it's an area in your marriage, maybe it's a change that needs to happen with your kids, maybe it's a whole new direction in your singleness. You got the desire, but you don't know how to get there. How do you develop a plan? How do you move from point A, where you are, to point B, where you know God wants you to arrive? That's today.
0: Welcome to Living on the Edge with Chip Ingram. A God-directed strategic plan doesn't begin in a boardroom or a brainstorming session. It begins in private, in silence, in honest assessment, and in unhurried time with God. Today, Chip shows us the three principles Nehemiah followed before he ever held a public meeting or asked a single person to pick up a stone for the massive rebuild God had put on his heart. Whether the dream in your own heart is for your marriage, your family, or a ministry God has been calling you toward, today's message gives you the framework to move forward well. Here's Chip Ingram.
1: A strategic plan. Don't let that word scare you. You don't have to be in graduate school or go to Stanford or get an MBA from Harvard. We're going to find that some of the best strategic planning and thinking in any literature anywhere is in Nehemiah chapter 2. And you're going to find a man with leadership gift that has an impossible situation with a ragtag group with zero resources when he starts out is used by God through this strategic plan after his heart is dislocated, his broken spirit, and he takes this radical step of faith where God does through an ordinary person exceedingly abundantly beyond what he could think or imagine. And that's what we're going to learn. We're going to how to develop a strategic plan. So open your notes, or as many of you are already there, I'll catch up with you. There's four things that we're going to see in this chapter, chapter 2, verses 5 through about 18. I put the text in there for you. And what we're going to see is there's four things very critical to developing a strategic plan. First, it must begin with a vision. It must begin with a vision. Now, that word's thrown around in lots of different literature, so let me use it in sort of the way I'm describing it here. A vision is a God-given burden to see what could be and should be in a person, place, or situation if God's power and God's grace was unleashed in it. The second thing is that it grows out of need, but there's a process of the heart and there's a process of the head. Certain things have to happen in you. That was chapter 1. And then certain things have to happen through you. I put a little chart. Let me show you how this gets borne out in everyday practice. In chapter 1, there's a problem, right? The walls. God's agenda. Chapter 2, we're going to get a solution. In chapter 1, it's in Susa. It's in the comfort zone. I mean, he's living the lap of luxury. Chapter 2, he's in Jerusalem. He's out of his comfort zone. But he's in the excitement in the center of God's will. Chapter 1, it's about prayer. It's the process of discernment and formation. I'm only one person. God, what do you want me to do? Chapter 2, there's an answer. God confirms, this is what I want you to do. Chapter 1, there's a promise. He says, God, you know, I know you have an agenda, just like today. We know God has an agenda for the world. He has an agenda for the poor. He has the agenda for Christians. He has an agenda for people that don't know him. Then chapter 2, it goes from those promises to actual provision. And God's going to resource that burden that he's put on his heart. Chapter 1, there's a purpose. He clearly articulates, this is why I'm here. God wants me to rebuild that wall. Chapter 2, there's a program. There's timelines, there's people, there's resources. Chapter 1, it starts with an individual. One guy, just one guy, one business guy goes, I mean, what can I do? Well, after 4 months of praying, he goes, okay, I'm going to go before the king. I'll put my life on the line. I'm going to leave my comfort zone. Here am I, send me. And the way it always happens, then a movement starts. First, it's a small group. And then pretty soon you're going to see by the end of this chapter, all the people of that city say, let us arise and build. In chapter 1, it's a perceptual. It's just an idea. You know, someone ought to do something about that. By chapter 2, it's practical. There's a game plan. Chapter 1, it's a heart issue. By chapter 2, it's the head. God did something in him. Now God's going to do something through him. So what's your vision? You have this dream for an ethnic group. You have this dream for women. You have this dream for kids. You have this dream for kids around the school. You have this dream for your family. You have this dream for other men that have addictions. You have this dream. And well, here's what I'm telling you. Where God's agenda is championed, God's resources flow. Where God's agenda is championed, His resources flow. Don't start thinking about the how. Just get focused on the what and on the why. God will take care of the how. He'll bring people, dream a dream, form a team. He will resource the vision, and He'll do something in you in the process. Nehemiah shows us how it works. Chapter 2, verse 5. And I said to the king, if it pleases the king, and if your servant has found favor in his sight, let him send me, radical step of faith. Where? To the city in Judah where my fathers are buried, so I can rebuild it. That's his vision. I've been praying about it. Send me to rebuild it. Then the king with the queen sitting beside him asked me, how long will your journey take and when will you get back? It pleased the king to send me, so I set a time. Circle the phrase, so I set a time. And he knew, I can only set a time when I know, here's the extent of the damage, here's the resource I need, here's how many people I'm gonna need, here's about how long, I better put a little margin and buffer into it. So he had a strategic plan. Strategic plans don't have all the details. It has all the major building blocks and steps of how to get from where you are to where what you know God wants you to do. He goes on. So I said to him, if it pleases the king, may I have letters to the governors of the Trans-Euphrates so they will provide me safe conduct until I arrive in Judah. So he needs protection. And may I have a letter to Asaph, keeper of the king's forest, so he'll give me timber to make the beams of the gates of the citadel by the temple for the city wall and for the residence that I will occupy. He needs provision. Translation, king, I need your MasterCard. Okay? And he has a broken spirit. He understands it's not about him. Here's his reason why he is so bold. And because the gracious hand of my God was upon me, the king granted my request. It wasn't because I was a great leader. It wasn't because I'm persuasive. It's not because I had this great big vision that people ought to get behind. It's because the good hand of my God is upon him. And he knew his good hand was upon him because for the last 4 months, he's been fasting and praying and seeking God. And has said, this isn't about Nehemiah. This is about your agenda. And he's championing God's agenda. So I went to the governor of the Trans-Euphrates. I gave him the king's letters. And the king also, this is the exceedingly abundantly beyond when God provides. The key to the vision becoming a reality is a strategic plan. The key to a strategic plan is first and foremost, what's your vision? You must have a picture of a preferable future. What is the burden on your heart that could be and must be in a person, place, or situation if the grace of God and the power of God was unleashed in it? And where God's agenda is championed, his resources flow. And here's how you get his resources. You ask the king. That's what Nehemiah did. You have a king that's a lot bigger than the king of Persia. He'll finance it. You need staff, he'll give you staff. You need ideas, he'll give you ideas. I wrote a very specific line in my notes I want to read to you. Great movements of God are not lacking because of lack of resources, but because of lack of vision and radical faith with a clear-cut strategic plan to accomplish them. God's just looking for a man, for a woman, and he'll give you eyes to see. Later, we're going to hear Nehemiah say that what he shared with the people, what God put in his heart. There are needs that prick your heart like no one else's, that make you tear up when you give yourself time to really think about it. And you are made differently than any single person. And often, God's provision is how he confirms that you're on the right track. The biggest mistake we make is we wait for God to, well, God, when you bring all the people and all the resources, then we'll go. Nothing happens there. All those Old Testament pictures is the water parts when what happened? They step into the water. It's moms going, I think my holy ambition needs to be first and foremost my family, and then I think I'll connect with children, or I think I'll connect with women. It's guys saying, first and foremost, my vision, I'm gonna be a man of God. A man of integrity. But I've got some baggage and I'm gonna help some other men get out of their addictions like I got out of mine. So in the next couple pages, Nehemiah will give us, I think, as good as any leadership book, and I don't have any formal training in it, but I've just read everything under the sun to try and learn about strategic planning and leadership. And I will tell you what, points 3 and 4, Nehemiah gives it as good as any book I've ever read. He's gonna say your strategic plan must be birthed in private. Follow along with me in verse 11. He says, I went to Jerusalem, and after staying there 3 days, so he's gone from Susa, he went to the guy with all the timber and said, here's how many trees we're going to need. King says so. Here's his credit card. And now he's arrived in Jerusalem. And after staying there 3 days, I set out during the night with a few men. I had not told anyone what God had put in my heart to do for Jerusalem. There were no mounts with me except the one I was riding on. And by night, I went out through the valley gate toward the jackal wall and the dung gate. And I was examining the walls of Jerusalem, which had been broken down, and its gates, which had been destroyed by fire. And then I moved on toward the fountain gate and the king's pool, but there wasn't enough room for my mount to get through. So I went up the valley by night, examining the wall. And then finally, I turned back and re-entered through the valley gate. So he literally counterclockwise, if you had a map of the city, he goes all the way around the entire wall. Some places there's so much rubble he can't get through, and he's examining the extent of the damage and what the situation is. And then notice his last line. He said, the officials did not know where I had gone, so he's doing it secrecy, or what I was doing, because as yet I had said nothing to the Jews or the priests or the nobles or the officials or others who would be doing the work. There's some confidence, isn't it? I haven't talked to anyone yet, but these are all the people that are going to do the work. There's some faith. So imagine he's coming to Jerusalem, and you got to picture this, because he's like not quite the vice president, but I mean, he's coming from the right-hand man and the most powerful person in the world to a broken-down city. And for 3 days, he goes dark. I mean, it's not like he came, press conference, once you know, guys, God spoke to me. I got the king's credit card. We're going to make this thing happen. You just listen to me, guys, and we can do it. For 3 days, he says nothing. In fact, when he wants to find out the real lay of the land, he does it at night. So people don't even know what's happening.
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1: Three principles flow out of this of birthing your strategic plan. Number one is silence to listen. Verse 11, it was after 3 days. Verse 12, I told no one. Verse 16, I said nothing. Once you get a God-given vision, a burden that he wants you to respond to, a need that you believe he wants you to meet, don't go blabbing about it. Don't get this idea in this heart and pray for a few days and say, we're going to reach inner city kids. We're going to start this ministry. We're going to do this. We're going to just shh. Listen. Go quiet. Don't assume you have all the answers. That's why he listened. Don't assume you know all the facts. Discover what other people think, what their views are, what's coming. You know what he did? He didn't come in with a bunch of answers. He came in and said, what's the lay of the land? What's going on here? The second is secrecy to assess. But you have to do your homework. We want to jump in to make stuff happen. Evaluate the extent of the need. What are the available resources? What are the attitudes? What's the climates? What are the issues? That examining the wall is like a surgeon looking at the extent of the damage before he operates. And so you get secret, not to hide something from people, but to really understand, not what other people say is going on, but you find out firsthand, what are the real issues? What are the real needs? And then third is solitude to strategize. You develop a team, you come up with a specific strategic plan. You have deadlines, you have specific goals. Here's where we want to be in 5 years. Here's where we want to be in three. You know, it's all going to change. It's big picture. For the next 12 months, this is what we've got to do, when, why, and how. Here's how much it's going to cost. Here's the steps we're going to take. Here's the first steps. God blesses specific plans, not vague general ideas. And so, solitude is for strategizing, and you develop a specific means to implement. More specifically, just so we get it down to the grassroots level, I've shared sort of the journey of coming from homes where we really didn't know how to do marriage or family, and let me give you about a year year and a half in my marriage, here's how I came up with a strategic plan for my marriage. Silence. I listened to Teresa, listened to her frustrations, and her telling me what she needed me to be. It was painful. I spent the first year and a half telling her what she needed to do and become to make our marriage work because she's making me nuts. Great, she loved God, I love God, but not working very well. After the silence, then it was secrecy to assess. I went away and got quiet and owned my part, realizing I could not change my wife and that she had a lot of baggage and so did I. So I went to a professor, a guy named Prof. Hendricks, who's been a mentor, and to a guy who was teaching pastoral psychology at the seminary and said, I think this is what I need to own. My best understanding from what I've learned is this is where she's coming from, what I'm coming from. This is kind of home, this is kind of home. I know two things. We can't communicate and we can't resolve anger. And I know that's not good. So will you help me, regardless if she ever changes in any way, will you help me, secrecy, assess? How can I be the kind of husband to respond to that? And they did. And then last one was solitude to develop a plan. And I got away and she got away and we went to some counseling and then we came up with a strategic plan for our marriage. And it involved, because of us, this isn't necessarily for you, but for us, we need at least 15 minutes every day, sometimes a lot more after supper, where we talk and share how are you really doing and connect. We needed one date a week. I made it Friday mornings for about 3 or 4 hours. We ate breakfast together, and we're going to spend time together every Friday. We needed to have what we called a conference about twice a week where you ask these three questions that teach you about communication. They were on the calendar, and we went out and did them together, asking these three questions so we learned to communicate. And we plugged in 2 times a year to get away for at least a couple nights, despite how poor we were. We would trade off kids with other people because we realized if we didn't invest in the romantic side of our marriage and get away, it wouldn't work. I came up with my wife for a strategic plan for a marriage of where the burden of my heart and what I believe is biblical. We did the same thing for our kids. When we talk about strategic plans, this isn't just about church and ministry and growth. This is about what you need to do, I need to do, we need to do. You need a strategic plan for your own spiritual life. But it has to be birthed in private. It takes times of silence, times of secrecy, and times of solitude. And so strategic planning begins. You must have a vision. 2, you champion God's agenda. And he'll cause the resources to flow your way, people, wisdom, whatever you need. It's birthed in private. And then finally, it needs to be launched in public. Notice in 2 verses, Nehemiah gives us an amazing way to launch things in public. It says, then I said to them, you see the bad situation we are in, that Jerusalem is desolate and its gates are burned by fire? Come, he says. He's speaking to the group of people. He's going public now. There's a big group of people. This guy came. Where's he coming from? He's been hiding out for quite a while. Now he's going public. Do you, God, look at this. You see this? See these big rocks? You see this? I mean, see those gates? I mean, no one's worshiping. No one lives in the city. Do you see the situation that Jerusalem is? Desolate. Gates burned by fire. Come, challenge. Let us together build the wall of Jerusalem. Why? That we may no longer be a reproach. This is a disgrace to God's name. This is a disgrace to us. And I told them how the hand of my God had been favorable to me and also about the king's words which he spoke to me. Then they said, response, let us arise and build. So they put their hands to the good work. Get your pen out because I'll go through these quickly. I want to give you, in those 2 verses, how to launch your strategic plan. You've prayed, you've recruited a team, you've dreamed a dream, you're forming a team, or you're kind of working through some of those private areas. Number one, clearly define the problem. People get used to living in messes. They get used to marriages that are dysfunctional. They get used to kids that have bad attitudes and slam the door and live in front of video games. Well, I don't want the conflict. People get used to the walls being burned down. You got to define the problem first and foremost. Do you see? He says. The answer was they didn't see. Second, identify with the problem. Notice he says, it's our problem. It's not yours. Do you see the bad situation we are in? Third, propose a we solution. He didn't blame them. You know, you sit down with your kids, what are we gonna do about this? You sit down with your wife, what are we gonna do about this? You get with a group of men, what are we gonna do about this? Number four, give a clear, strong challenge. He asked big things. So what I want you to know, ask people for big things. If you feel me asking you for big things, you're hearing very clearly, way to go. Then motivate at the deepest level. There's no soft sell. He didn't say, when we get the walls built, then your businesses will go better, or later on I'll get the king to give you a good retirement. He says, do that we may no longer be a reproach. But you gotta motivate from within. It's gotta be about what kind of believers do we wanna be? How seriously do we take the name of Christ in his church? What kind of difference do we wanna make for his glory? And then you help other people see God's hand. I mean, the reason I told you some of the stories were, I mean, God's hand has showed up this year. And then finally, you explain specifically how everyone can be involved. God is prepared to give direction and resources and wisdom if he can find a man or a woman whose heart's fully his.
0: 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Chip showed us today that the 3 days Nehemiah spent riding through the rubble in the dark weren't wasted time. They were the whole foundation. 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He came in quietly, looked at the real extent of the damage, and developed a plan before he said a word. 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
1: As we close today's program, I am acutely aware that there are some people that when I speak about strategic plans, it is so natural for you to think this way that it's like, oh yeah. And especially for those in business, for those who are in areas of leadership, for some of you, this is so, basic. For many of us, this is like, how do I get my arms around this? And so I want to remind you that silence, you have to listen, ponder, ask questions. It's getting alone. Second, it's secrecy. You need to do an assessment and let those things bubble up where you see what needs to be done and why. And then solitude. You need to get alone to come up with that strategic plan. But after you get alone, you may desperately need some help. Often God will put something on your heart, but you'll need a team of people and you'll need to share, you know, this one gal who had this dream to help disabled kids through horseback riding. And it was a dream and she had all this emotion. Well, she got with her husband and another man who was a strategic planner, and they found a plot of land. And what they did is they went from an idea and a passion that was in her, and she got a group of people, and now, are you ready? There's a ranch, there's horses, there's all these disabled kids, they're getting loved, and then they're hearing about Christ, and their parents are there listening to Jesus because of her holy ambition. But she needed help for the strategic plan. So let me encourage you, maybe ask God, who do you know that might be good at helping you formulate this? Don't do it by yourself. We long to help you fulfill the dream that God's put on your heart.
0: We all admire committed people. So why is commitment so hard to make and even harder to keep? Chip Ingram says there's an answer buried in one of the most unusual chapters in the Bible. I'm Dave Drewy, inviting you back next time here on Living on the Edge. program is produced and sponsored by Living on the Edge.
2: This is Max McLean. What is the work that God absolutely requires of us? The answer may surprise you. Listen to the Bible from John chapter 6. After the people saw the miraculous sign that Jesus did, they began to say, "Surely this is the prophet who is to come into the world." Jesus, knowing that they intended to come and make him king by force, withdrew again to a mountain by himself. When evening came, his disciples went down to the lake, where they got into a boat and set off across the lake for Capernaum. But now it was dark, and Jesus had not yet joined them. A strong wind was blowing, and the waters grew rough. When they had rowed 3 or 3.5 miles, they saw Jesus approaching the boat, walking on the water, and they were terrified. But he said to them, "It is I, don't be afraid." Then they were willing to take him into the boat, and immediately the boat reached the shore where they were heading. The next day, the crowd that had stayed on the opposite shore of the lake realized that only one boat had been there, and that Jesus had not entered it with his disciples, but that they had gone away alone. Then some boats from Tiberias landed near the place where the people had eaten the bread after the Lord had given thanks. Once the crowd realized that neither Jesus nor his disciples were there, they got into the boats and went to Capernaum in search of Jesus. When they found him on the other side of the lake, they asked him, "Rabbi, when did you get here?" Jesus answered, "I tell you the truth. You are looking for me, not because you saw miraculous signs, but because you ate the loaves and had your fill. Do not work for food that spoils, but for food that endures to eternal life, which the Son of Man will give you. On him God the Father has placed his seal of approval." Then they asked him, "What must we do to do the works God requires?" Jesus answered, "The work of God is this, to believe in the one he sent." From John 6. Listen to the Bible. It's great for the soul.
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0: 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Gary has been teaching God's Word for almost 40 years in Southwest Florida and serves as the pastor and founder of Fellowship Church of Inglewood, where we love Jesus and we love people. My name is Roger Johnson, and our hope for today is that you'll be encouraged and motivated to live your life for Jesus Christ. Here's Pastor Gary with today's message.
1: Let's go with the message today. Let's see what we find. Here we go. Say this with me. Here we go. Say it with me. Real loud. One, two, three. Bury the enemy. One more time. Bury the enemy. And guys, the enemy's not a person per se. You need to see the bad that's happened to you, or even the bad you've done to yourself, as evil. What's happened to you is evil. What you did to yourself, whatever it might be, evil. That's wrong. Am I going to keep living with that? Am I going to keep looking at it? Or am I going to bury that sucker in my life? Amen. That's the plan today. Bury the enemy and keep doing what? That's the deal. They got stopped. They couldn't move until that was taken out of their way. So bury the enemy. We're going to watch the story today as it unfolds. But we learned this last week about that inside crap, whatever it might be. We learned four things. Say it with me. Number one, kill it. Render it dead. Number two, quit it. Stop looking at it. Stop looking at it. The mess, the broken marriage, the failed this, the loved one that you love more than anything that died. I'm sorry. I can't bring them back. See them in heaven. See them with the Lord. Stop seeing them as dead. Stop seeing them as you're alone. You can't make it anymore. That is no way to live life. That is not God's will for your life. You listen to me or not? It's not God's will. I'm not saying you can go out and get remarried. I'm not saying any of that. But what I am saying is you don't have to be sad or mad at God the rest of your life. You hearing me or not? There's life out there. There's people out there. There's a world out there that's just waiting for you to light them up. Amen. Like God told us to be. Jesus said it. Number three, say it with me. Drag it. Get it off the road. Cover it up. The blood of Jesus, God's Son, cleanses from all what? Sin. Cover it up. Whatever you did to yourself, whatever somebody else did to me, it is under the blood. And it's out of my life. It is gone, gone, gone, and I'm moving on, on. Amen. Number four, know it. Know it. There is open road ahead of me. There's a life out there that I can live. I don't have to live a life of loss and pain and struggle. I'm not saying, like the TV preachers tell you, that if you give them a big fat offer, it's all going to be good. I'm not going to lie to you. That's a devil's lie. You're still going to have mess in your life, but more mess. But at least this mess can be gone, gone, gone. Amen. Yes or no? And you're going to be a better fighter. You're going to be more equipped. You're going to be able to do like I can do. I do it to a crowd. You'll do it one-on-one with people. Many of you. They're going to see you're a champion. They're going to see you're a winner. They're going to see greater is he that's in me than he that's in the world. You can do this. Amen. But you have to believe. A little pep talk from Gary ain't going to get it done. You're going to have to really take everything we've said to heart. So, looking back, one other verse. So Amasa took no heed to the sword that was in Joab's hand. And he smote Amasa in the fifth rib and shed his bowels to the ground. I told you I didn't make that stuff up. And he didn't strike him again. Only one stab did it. And he died. So Joab and Abishai, his brother, pursued after Sheba. Now everybody else stood still, remember? But they're on the run now, baby. They on the hunt. So Joab and his brother Abishai left him. That's the other general. They left him dead, lying in the road. And they continued after who? The number one archenemy now of the king. Because he was a man of Satan, first of all. And he had made an insurrection against the king. He was going to take over where Absalom left off. And it's funny, David had no problem saying, go kill him. Amen. So Joab's on the hunt because Joab's a general and Joab knows what must be done. And we didn't need Amasa. because he was an evil general and a killer to begin with. So he's gone. So Joab had no problem with doing what? Help me. With moving on. Now you might say, what's this got to do with me? Well, if you just keep learning and watching, you might learn something today. Amen. The Bible, all of it is given for our admonition and for our learning. Well, that's not, that was the Old Testament. This is one of the greatest stories in all the Bible. I really encourage you, don't throw it out, okay? This is important. So, Joab had no problem with moving on. What do I mean? What do I mean? He left burying the dead to somebody else. He had orders from the king to stop a rebel and his forces. And that's what he did. And number three is so important. Say that with me. He knew he had a purpose. People go through relational problems. They think they can't live anymore. People lose a loved one. They think they can't live anymore. They lose their purpose for what? Living. How many would say, Pastor Gary, I've been there. I'll raise my hand. I've been there where I lost my purpose for living. That's tough, ain't it? It's hard. And some of you are listening today online or here with me or the radio, and you can't raise a hand because it's too hard. That's how bad you hurt. But there's help. My brother Terry, I love one of his quotes that he gave me. At the end of hurt is help. Say that with me. At the end of hurt is help. At the end of hurt is help. I'm sorry you hurt, but there's help. I'm glad I don't have to say, I'm sorry you hurt. Tough. Amen. At the end of hurt is help. Keep looking. Many don't move on to the open roads because they can't get past their what? We can't get past our past. That's what this series is about. This was what I did. This is what I needed. This is just me talking to you out of my life today. Have I arrived? No. But I'm going to tell you one thing. I'm succeeding. I'm winning. I'm alive. I didn't quit. Not because I didn't want to. I did want to. Told you that. But God is good. Say that with me. God is good. God is faithful. Say that. God is faithful. When we ain't. When we struggle. When we're weak, He's what? Amen. We can't get past our past. Our past hurts, our past relationships, our past failures. We can't move on. We can't see open road like Joab and Abishai. They had purpose. They knew where they were headed. They knew what they were doing. And the key word is that word past, past, past, past. What do I need to do these past things that's holding me down? What do we need to do? Say it with me. Kill it? Come on. Quit it? Come on. Drag it? Come on. And know it. Know it. Know it. Know it. I will not settle for this crap. I will not settle living like this any longer. There is a brighter day for me, and I'm going to go that way. You hear me?

me or not. I'm not going to spit. I will not quit or sit in this pit. And I could come up with a lot of colorful words, but I'm not going to. Excuse me. Life is like that sometimes, isn't it? Yes or no? But just, I can't do that. I won't do that. God's saying, you don't have to do that. I don't want you to do that. I want you to make it, man. So there's open road ahead if you want it. You might say, man, he has lost me today. Well, that might be a good sign then that you aren't in the pit or you're not really hurting.

Some people say, well, that's heaven. Well, not strictly speaking, I think it includes heaven. But I think the heavenly simply means the supernatural world of God, the domain of God, the divine realm. It isn't just heaven. It says, for example, in the 6th chapter, we wrestle against, not against flesh and blood, but against spiritual wickedness in the heavenlies. So it's the domain of the supernatural. So we're not just citizens of the earth, but we're citizens up there. We really aren't even citizens here anymore, although we're roaming around here. We start out being citizens of this world. We're saved. We become citizens of heaven, according to Philippians 3:20. Our citizenship is in heaven, from which we look for our Savior, the Lord Jesus Christ. So we're citizens of heaven. We live in the heavenlies. It is the dominion of God. It is that dominion by which we are able to understand the supernatural. The natural man understandeth not the things of God, because he is of the earth, earthy. Jesus said in Luke 16:8, they are the children of this world. But we have been transformed into God's kingdom, the kingdom of his dear Son. Our minds have been elevated. Colossians 3 says, we are ascended into the heavenlies. Our citizenship is there. And so we live in a paradoxical kind of two-level existence here on the earth, and yet citizens of heaven. You have all the rights and privileges belonging to a citizen of heaven. Our life is in the supernatural, in the heavenlies. We commune with God. Our Father is there. Our home is there. Our Savior is there. Our friends are there. Our loved ones are there. Our name is there. Our throne is there. Our room is there. It's in the heavenlies that we live, and we're trapped in the tension of being heavenly citizens with an earthly sojourn. It's like the king, you know. The king who, by virtue of the right to rule, is the king, is still the king when he's not sitting on his seat, right? I mean, the fact that he walks in the world and mingles with the common people and comes out of the palace and comes down and trips around with the folks on the street, the peasants, doesn't mean he's not the king. Because someday he'll go back and sit on the throne because he has a right to do so. And you and I are kings, the Bible says. And we're right now walking among the commoners of the earth, but one of these days we're going to be going back to the home where our throne is, and we're going to be seated with Christ in his throne. In fact, in Ephesians 2:6, it says we're already seated in the heavenly places. It's as good as done. As you see, we are citizens of an eternal kingdom. We belong there. Everything we love is there. And we're trapped in a tension of the earthly and the heavenly. That's why Paul could say in the midst of that paradox, I am sorrowful, yet always rejoicing. I am poor, yet I make many rich. I have nothing, yet I have everything. I am troubled on all sides, but I'm not distressed. I am perplexed, but I'm not in despair. I'm cast down, but I'm not destroyed. You see, it was the tension of being in two worlds. And you may have nothing, and you may be poor in this world, but let me tell you, man, you're so rich in the heavenlies that it's uncountable. You say, my problem is pulling it down to get it here where I need it. That's the work of the Holy Spirit. And listen to me. Galatians 5 says, if you walk in the Spirit, now watch, you walk in the Spirit will produce everything you need. Watch. Love, what are they? Joy, peace, gentleness, goodness, faith, meekness, self-control. All the virtues. You can pull all the riches right down by walking in the power of the Spirit of God. You're rich. You've been blessed with all spiritual blessings in the heaven. You say, how come? Why is God, who is to be blessed, becoming the blesser, to bless me with all these things in the heavenlies and allow me to be a citizen of his world? Why? The answer that comes at the very end of verse 3, because you are, what are the last two words? In Christ. You see, when you became a Christian, you were placed in a marvelous union with Christ. 1 Corinthians 6:17 says, he that is joined to the Lord is one spirit. And you became one spirit with Jesus Christ. And as such, all that is his yours. Is that incredible? In case that boggles your mind, you maybe need to affirm Romans chapter 8, where the Apostle Paul reiterates for us a truth that never ceases to thrill me. Verse 17 16 says, we are the children of God. And 17 says, if children, then heirs, heirs of God, and what? Joint heirs with Jesus Christ. All that is ours. We are in Christ. We are as rich as he is. All the resources he had, we have. Listen, beloved, you are a part of the church of Jesus Christ because you were planned into it before the world began.
And in so being planned into it, when you came to know Jesus Christ, you became a joint heir with God, a joint heir with Christ, and God dispensed at your disposal all

0: all the riches of everything the Spirit of God could transmit. And by walking in the Spirit, it all becomes yours. That's rich. No wonder he blessed God, huh? No wonder. Well, having blessed God in that third verse, he moves on to discuss how this blessed God formed his body in eternity past. Let's go to verse 4. According as he hath chosen us in him before the foundation of the world, that we should be holy and without blame before him, in love having predestinated us unto the adoption of sons by Jesus Christ to himself, according to the good pleasure of his will, to the praise of the glory of his grace. Now stop there. That little section from 4 to 6a is the first part of this longer section through verse 14. And the whole section through verse 14 discusses the eternal forming of the body, but that little section discusses the past aspect of it. The next section, the present aspect, the third, the future. The past aspect can be summed up in one word, election. The present aspect, verses 6b through 11 or so, can be summed up in one word, redemption. That's the present aspect. The future aspect, the rest of it, inheritance. Election, redemption, inheritance. Three key words that show the three different aspects of God's eternal plan. Let's look at the first one, and we're not going to get through it, just going to get through the first point in the first part. What is the past aspect of God's eternal plan? Well, we see in verses 4 through 6a, seven aspects of God's past plan. Seven aspects. First one is the method, which is election. Verse 4, according as he hath chosen us in him before the foundation of the world. Stop there. You know why he blesses God in verse 3? He blesses God in verse 3 because he's absolutely just overwhelmed that God has chosen him before the foundation of the world. That it isn't a question of saying, hey, you're a good guy. You deserve to be in my kingdom. Hey, you're a nice lady. You deserve to be in my kingdom. It isn't that at all. It's God before the world began, setting his love on me. You see, the method by which God formed the body was election. You say, it says, according as he has chosen us in him before the foundation of the world. People say to me all the time, do you believe in election? I say, yeah, I believe in the Bible. And the Bible teaches election. You mean you believe that God chooses people to be saved before they were ever born? The Bible teaches that. You believe that before the world even began, Jesus and the Father and the Spirit wrote down in the book of life who would be saved already down there, and they planned that whole thing out? Absolutely believe that. You say, what about free will? In the first place, free will is no biblical term. It's never used in the Bible because man may have a will, but it isn't free. It's bound to sin. But aside from that, what about will? You believe that man has a choice? Absolutely. You believe that anybody who wants to can come to Christ? Absolutely. I believe the Bible teaches absolute sovereignty of God in election, and I believe that Jesus said, him that cometh unto me, I'll in no wise what? Cast out. And I believe Jesus said, whosoever will, let him come. I believe that Jesus simply put it this way, come unto me all ye that what? Labor and are heavy laden, I'll give you rest. And you see, God has some things that he can do that I can't do, and that's fine. Listen, if I understood everything, I'd be God, and if I was God, we would be in lots of trouble. I don't need to resolve it, but don't do this. Don't take God's sovereignty and man's choice and try to find some middle ground, or you've just destroyed both of them. Leave them alone. Let the tension be there. Let it be that God says he's sovereign. Don't worry about how he harmonizes that with people coming to Christ. That's his problem, not ours. He just says, come, come. Look, the terms here, he hath chosen. It's an aorist middle of eklego, which means to choose out, to pick. And the middle voice is reflexive, which means that God is picking for himself. And nobody else is involved in this. God didn't have anybody, whispering in his ear, well, I'd like it if you could include so-and-so. No. And it wasn't anything for us to do with it. God chose for himself. He did it for himself, that it might be for his glory. It says that in verse 6, to the praise of his glory. It says it in verse 12, to the praise of his glory. It says in verse 14, to the praise of his glory. You see, when God chose the church, he chose it for his own glory before he ever chose it for the church's own good. In fact, it says in chapter 3, verse 10, that the reason he put the church together was that he might display it to the angels, that they might see how wise he is, not how wonderful we are. And so we're elect. Before the foundation of the world, we were chosen. In Revelation, that is also stated in two passages, 13:8, and all that dwell upon the earth shall worship him whose names are not written in the book of life from the foundation of the world. The book of life, folks, was written before the world began. The same thing is true in 17:8 of Revelation. It says at the end of the verse, names were not written in the book of life from the foundation of the world. The book of life was written from the foundation of the world. Listen, election, don't have a problem with election. It just means God chooses everybody who's saved. That's right. 2 Thessalonians, I just would remind you of 2:13. We are bound to give thanks always to God for you, brethren, beloved of the Lord, because God, listen to this, hath from the beginning chosen you to salvation. Boy, it can't be any clearer than that. You're chosen. Chosen before the foundation of the world. You are strategic. You are important to God. In the book of Acts, it says, and many believed in chapter 13:48, because they were ordained unto eternal life. They were ordained unto eternal life. Now listen, you say, but if God chooses everybody, what do we have to do with it? We have something to do with it too, because the Bible presents that part of it. Just leave those two where they are and believe them both and let God resolve it in His infinite mind. But I'll tell you one thing. God is never a victim, and it is the doctrine of election that lets God be God and God be the sovereign of history. And it is the doctrine of election that says to me, you are of value eternally in the heart of God. You matter to Him. Jesus came to shed His blood to purchase you. You're important. And so God has eternally formed His body. Beloved, you're a part of that if you're a Christian. Don't struggle with a sense of self-worth. You are worthy. And don't struggle with a sense of inadequacy. He has dumped on you all spiritual blessings in the heavenlies. The resources that are available to you are unlimited, and you need to use them. Capitalize on them in order to live on God's best level. Use them in order to minister with the greatest amount of power. Use them in order to build the church that Jesus purchased with His own blood. Let's pray. How wonderful it is, Father, to know that when all the world about us seems so confused and sometimes we wonder where it's going, the Word of God tells us it's all according to plan. The blueprint is being followed. The church is being built and the gates of hell will not prevail against it. All that the Father gives to me, said Christ, shall come to me, and I have lost none of them. You'll build your church. We'll all be there because that's the way you've planned it. And Father, help us to know that each of us is important. Important in the ministry we have toward you, toward each other, toward the world. Help us to realize that you have equipped us with all spiritual blessing, with all things pertaining to life and godliness, so that we can do your work in your way for your glory. And we'll thank you, Father, for what you can do and what you want to do as we become available in Christ's name. Amen.
1: 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John's current series is showing you why you're richer than you think if you're a Christian. In fact, that's the title, Richer Than You Think. Now, the issue of election that John talked about today, certainly a lot of people struggle with it. You might be wondering, what is the main reason for that struggle? Why does the doctrine of election stir up so many people? Well, here's how John answered that question.
2: Well, I think there's a natural tendency in the part of the human heart, the fallen human heart, to want to be in control, to want to be in charge. And, you know, those of us who were raised in the great American democracy have given almost divine proportions to the idea of freedom of choice. So I think there's some sort of sociological and some ontological reasons why we fight against the idea that God is absolutely sovereign. But think about it this way. Either God is sovereign or He is not. Which world would you want to live in? The one in which God is sovereign and works all things to His own glorious and perfect end, or the one in which God is not sovereign and reacts the way we do to controls and events and circumstances and choices that are beyond His power? That's really a frightening world.
3: 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And join us again tomorrow as John continues his series from Ephesians chapter 1, titled Richer Than You Think. It's another 30 minutes of unleashing God's truth, one verse at a time, on Grace to You.
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5: My prison was an uncertain future. I lived in Germany where Papa died after the Great War. I nursed Mama until she died 1 year later. I was an orphan at 10, so the family who purchased our farm took me in. Years later, I met a nice boy. He said to marry him, I must attend household training. This was good. Life would be secure. When the Second World War began, he was in the army. He returned for furlough and said we must marry without delay. 2 days following our wedding, he was at the Russian front. An explosion burned him and he was hospitalized for a long while, then posted to North Africa, where the Allies captured him. Through this, I worried more and more about my future. The Russians took my village, so I fled. Since I had no home, a missionary took me in. She told me of Jesus, who would carry my sorrow and had died for my sins. I accepted Jesus as Savior and found freedom from an uncertain future. Someday, I would live in heaven with him. Following the war, my husband was freed and I learned he also met Jesus. But life was hard and we looked to the day we could move to America. In America, life was good, but not easy. But of one thing I remain certain, and still do today, my eternal future is guaranteed. My name is Agnes Stebner. If the Son, therefore, shall make you free, you shall be free indeed.
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6: I'm Bryce Johnson with this Unpacking It Sports and Faith Minute. 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So, we must always be ready to defend our net. 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
8: As a Christian, you're not exempt from having to face your fears, but you are exempt from having to face them alone. 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From God, I Need Some Answers, here's David with the conclusion of his message, How Do I Face My Fears?
9: You know that if we're honest, we all have, on occasion, been afraid. Afraid in our spirit, afraid in our hearts, afraid of what might happen, afraid of what is happening. And worse to say we never have any fear is mostly not to say the truth, because fear is a part of the human condition. But the Bible tells us we don't have to let fear control us, because God has a place in His heart for the fears of our heart, and He will help us. And He's opened His book, which we call the Bible, to give us information. Here in Psalm 34, we have this great teaching on fear that will help us when our fears come. We cannot miss being afraid on occasion, but we can miss living in fear. God never intended for His people, for His children, to live in fear, and He's given us all we need to be victors and not victims. We'll get to that in just a moment, but let me tell you again about our resource for the month of May. It's a beautiful book that just came off the press here at Turning Points, never been offered before. It's called Five Psalms for a Flourishing Life. It's a hardback book of 236 pages, which is only available from Turning Point. It's our May resource, which means when you send a gift of any size to Turning Point, all you have to do is ask for your copy of this book, and it'll be on its way. We love sending these resources to you because we know they're there to nourish your soul and help you grow strong in your faith. Please give us the opportunity to send this book to you when you send your gift of any size to Turning Point today. This is Turning Point. This is God's work. And when we work together, a lot of great things can happen, and they're happening. Right now, let's open our hearts to part two of this discussion from Psalm 34. How do I face my fears?
10: I've shared with you a couple of times the little word of the granddaughter of one of my good friends who said that the one word that is not in God's vocabulary is the word oops. And I never will forget that, because that really speaks reams to me. It reminds us that what goes on in our lives and the things that are happening to us that cause our fear are things which have been filtered through the hands of a God that we trust and that we love. What David is saying is that when you began to be fearful, if you are a believer in God, you should immediately turn your attention away from your fear, even if you have to force yourself to do it, and begin to look into the face of Almighty God and express your love and appreciation and your praise and your exaltation of the one who is in charge. What we're prone to do when we get afraid, I know it well, is to go cover ourselves up, put the blanket over our head, and then in a fetal position, nurse our fears. Have you ever done that? Talk to yourself about how bad it is. Reflect on the awful options that are before you. Try to remember everybody else who had what you have who died. You know what I'm talking about? And oh, how the adversary of our souls loves to get us in that kind of a pity party. where we get our attention focused on ourselves and off the resource of our God. You say, well, what good is going to happen to me if I begin to praise and worship God? I'll tell you what will happen. It will make God big in your heart and in your mind, and all of a sudden the problem you have will get into perspective. Satan wants the problem to become everything. God wants himself to be everything and the problem in perspective to the Creator. When I pray and worship God, sometimes even with tears coming down my face because there's a hurt I can't deal with, it is a wonderful thing to see the transformation that takes place within my spirit. As I worship and praise God, my problem doesn't go away, but all of a sudden I see it in perspective to the one who is in charge of everything, last I heard, in perspective to Almighty God. I want to take just a moment and think with you about that last little phrase that David wrote. He said, I will boast of his kindness to me. And I wrote down in my journal this week that it's interesting what we boast about. When you were at the last dinner party with your friends, what was it that occupied the attention of the group? And what did you talk about and what did you boast about? Someone has written that if you boast in your conversation about the great things you have done, then you are simply reflecting your own insecurity. Only by putting the spotlight on the Lord and focusing on Him do you really understand what it's like. And you know, I would like to start a new club, Boasting in the Lord Club. When we get together, just brag on Jesus. You know, so many good things are happening in our lives as individuals and in this church as a congregation. When we get together as God's people, we ought to boast on the Lord. We ought to brag on God. Instead of trying to lift ourselves up or worse, put somebody else down, David says one of the great therapies for fear and discouragement is to have yay God parties every time you get an opportunity. The next thing that he talks about in this psalm is very difficult for some of us. I think most of us, because we're spiritually intelligent, know the importance of acknowledging the reliability of God. We know that. That's in the scripture, and we don't have a hard time dealing with that. We may not always be obedient to it, but we know it's there. But the second thing David points out in the beginning of this psalm is that when you have to deal with the fear in your life, number two, you have to admit the reality of it. You have to admit the reality of your fear. Read verses 4 and 5 with me. I sought the Lord and he heard me and delivered me from all my fears. They looked to him and were radiant and their faces were not ashamed. Now please watch your Bibles carefully and let me tell you what is going on in these verses, because it isn't clear just reading it from the English version. The original language actually says, so their faces shall never be ashamed. And what the psalmist is doing in his poetic style is personifying his fears. And this is what the verse really says. He delivered me from all my fears. In looking to him, my fears were enlightened and their faces will never be ashamed. Or literally, I will never put a veil over the face of my fears. I will never try to hide them. What the psalmist is saying is that part of the process of dealing with fear is the willingness to acknowledge and admit that it's there. I don't like to acknowledge my weaknesses. I mean, I really struggle with that. I don't like to acknowledge them to Donna, not to my children. And I even don't, you know, it's kind of stupid when you get right down to it. I don't even like to tell God. And then I think, good night, Jeremiah. He knows everything. You know, he knows already, but I know that and I understand that up here, but I just have a hard time saying, God, I'm afraid, or God, I'm weak. In our fantasies, and you watch this, in our fantasies, we are always the ones who do the right thing. We are always the one who walks into a fearful situation and we're the strong ones. Isn't that the way you fantasize? Here's a whole group, everybody's coming unglued, and here you come. Boy, I'm telling you, Mr. Rock. And you walk in and you've got it all together and you give a little speech and in a few minutes everybody's calmed down and the whole thing's in control and you did it again, right? But it very seldom is that way. And while it might be true in our fantasies, it's not true in reality. And the bottom line, friends, is that all of us have moments where we are very much afraid. Strange things produce fear in us. But the fear is real. And the psalmist says we ought to acknowledge our fear before God. Now, let me tell you why I think that's important. I believe it's important because only the fearful and the weak and the helpless ever get the power of God in their lives. Did you know that? Look down in the next verse or so, David kind of grabs hold of this thing. Verse 6, he says, this poor man cried out, and the Lord here. He didn't say this strong man cried out, this man who's got it all together cried out, this spiritual man cried out. David said, this poor man cried out. And Paul gives us in the New Testament the incredible illustration of that. Do you know the story of how Paul came to the Lord? And he said, Lord, I've got this thorn in the flesh and I don't know how to get rid of it, but I don't feel like I can really minister and serve you, Lord, if you don't remove it. And the Bible says in 2 Corinthians that three times in Paul's career, he came to the Lord and he pled with God. He said, God, please take away this thorn. And you know, it doesn't tell us what the thorn is. I think that's probably good, because then we'd have a Paul's thorn club in every church. I mean, you know it's true. He didn't tell us what it is. We don't know what it is. A lot of people think it was his eyesight. There's a couple of comments in his writings about his eyes and about writing in a large hand. But we don't know what his thorn was, but we know it was significant. It was a fearful thing for Paul. Three times he said, Lord, would you please take this away? And in 2 Corinthians, we're told that the Lord came to him. Listen to the words of 2 Corinthians 12, 8 through 10. Three times I besought the Lord about this, that it should leave me, but he said to me, my grace is sufficient for you, Paul, for my power is made perfect in weakness. I will all the more gladly boast of my weaknesses, said Paul, that the power of Christ may rest upon me. For the sake of Christ, then, I am content with weaknesses and insults and hardships and persecutions and calamities. For, here's the principle, when I am weak, then I am strong. Now that sounds like double talk, but I want you to say it out loud with me. When I am weak, then I am strong. You say, Pastor Jeremiah, that doesn't make any sense to me at all. Well, it makes absolute sense. What God is teaching us through the words of Paul and in this Old Testament psalm is this, that when we are filled with the realization of our own ability and our own strength and our own prowess, we go forward in the strength of the human psyche to do the will of God, and we ultimately fail. And if we don't fail, we fall very short of God's purpose for us. I read in a book that when we operate in the flesh, three things are always true. We will always lack the power of the Spirit, and so we'll suffer from fatigue. We will always lack the vision of the Spirit, so we'll suffer from frustration. And we will always lack the sustaining ministry of the Spirit, so we will suffer from failure. And my friends, there are Christian people who are well-meaning all over the universe whose lives could be marked by those three characteristics. And they are the characteristics that come when we try to do things in our own strength. Now watch. When something happens, when you have an illness in your family, or you have a child who goes south on you. Anybody have a child go south on them? Everything's in line, and all of a sudden one day you wake up and you wonder, who is this person? And you don't have any way of understanding it. And in that moment of time, when you feel so helpless and so incapable and so weak, the Spirit of God descends into your weakness and gives you strength, and all of a sudden you begin to realize there's something dynamic going on in your life that you never experienced before. It's not your power. It's God's power. And what Paul is saying is this, if it takes weakness to get God's power in your life, you are better off weak than you ever would be strong, because when you are weak, then what? You are strong. So you have to admit. You have to admit your fear. I am afraid. Every one of you is afraid of something. And it's not weak to say, I'm afraid. Third thing. After you acknowledge the reliability of God and admit the reality of your fear, number three, you have to appropriate the resources of your Father. Notice what the psalmist says in verse 6. This poor man cried out, and the Lord heard him and saved him out of all his troubles. C.S. Lewis once wrote, he said, down through the ages, whenever men had a need of courage, they would cry out, Billy Budd, help me. And nothing ever happened. But for 1900 years, whenever men have needed courage and have cried out, Lord Jesus, help me, something's always happened. Isn't that true? You know, in years past, before you knew of the Lord, you may have had somebody you called out to, Billy Budd or Sally Jane or someone. But when you call out to God, you can count on it. He will help you. And that's what the psalmist says. This poor man cried, and God heard him. And I love the definition of the word trouble here. You know the word trouble in the Hebrew language, what it means? We could translate it in our vernacular today, hang-ups. It literally means to be limited, inhibited, tied up, restricted. I cried out unto the Lord, and He delivered me from all my hang-ups, from all my fears. When we lay hold of Christ, we are freed from our inhibitions. In fact, the psalmist reviews this principle later on. Look at verse 15. The eyes of the Lord are on the righteous, and His ears are open to their cry. Verse 17. The righteous cry out, and the Lord hears and delivers them out of all their troubles. You say, this is so simplistic, and it is, and yet I could count numerous occasions when I've counseled with people who are in deep trouble in their lives, and they're Christian people, and they've not been afraid to admit they've got a problem, and then I've asked them in the office, have you talked to the Lord about this? And they look at me with a blank stare as if I just entered into another language or something. Oh, you mean tell Him? Yes, tell Him. When you acknowledge the reliability of the one who's in charge of your life and then you admit the fear that you have to appropriate the power that He has promised to give you. You have to tell it to Jesus. And then fourthly, when you tell it to Jesus, you have to accept the reinforcement of His power in your life. There's a wonderful phrase in this next verse. Demands almost an entire morning of explanation, but let me read verse 7. The angel of the Lord encamps all around those who fear Him and delivers them. Now focus on that for just a moment. Let me tell you first of all that the word angel of the Lord only appears in the Psalms three times. Once here in Psalm 34 and interestingly enough twice in Psalm 35. And you will look in the New Testament, you will never find the angel of the Lord in the New Testament. You know why? Because the angel of the Lord, now watch carefully, is an Old Testament theophany. That's a theological word which means theos, God, phaneo, manifestation, an Old Testament manifestation of God. A theophany is the Old Testament picture of Christ. In other words, the angel of the Lord is the Christ of the New Testament operating in the Old Testament. You don't need the angel of the Lord in the New Testament because you've got Christ. But watch carefully. Read back into your Bibles now and notice what the psalmist says. He says, the Christ, the Lord Jehovah, encamps all around those who fear Him, and He delivers them. Do you know who is close to you when you're at the most fearful moment in your life? The Lord God, Jesus Christ. You remember when the three Hebrew children were in the midst of the fire, in the most awesome moment of testing and fear? And they looked into the fire, and there was a fourth member who was like unto the Son of God. Watch this. God didn't take them out of the fire. He sent Jesus into the fire to be with them. And when you go through your times of fear, what it says here is this. The angel of the Lord, meaning Jesus Christ, will come and literally encamp around you. The word encamp means to fortify you, to build a hedge around you and protect you in the midst of the fearful experience that you may be undergoing. Wow. That's why so many of us, when we've gone through times of difficulty, we say to our Christian brothers, you know, I don't understand what was going on. I sure didn't ask for it and I didn't get to vote on it. But I'll tell you what, I never, ever felt the presence of God like I did during those moments. Ever been there? I mean, nobody wants to go back, but you don't have a choice. It comes periodically. You lose a loved one, you go through difficulty, and it's the fortification of Jehovah God in your circumstance. And I want you to read with me verse 18. For verse 18 says, the Lord is near to those who have a broken heart, and He saves such as have a contrite spirit. The Lord is near to those who have a broken heart. Do you have a broken heart? Are you filled with fear? Let me tell you something about the Lord. He's near you. He encamps Himself around you
11: to protect you and to encourage you.
10: In the article that was in Leadership Magazine, Jim Cimbala told the story of a fearful time in his life. And as I read the story again, I realized that in this story are all the principles of Psalm 34, every one of them. So listen, as I tell you the story of a fearful moment in the life of a pastor, and many of you will identify with him. He writes, up until age 16, my oldest daughter was a model child. But then she got away from the Lord and got involved with a godless young man. She eventually moved out of our house and she later became pregnant. We went through a dark tunnel for 2.5 years. And while wonderful things were happening at our church and we were renting Radio City Music Hall for large outreaches and starting other churches, and my wife and our Brooklyn Tabernacle Choir were making albums and many were coming to Christ, no one knew that I was hanging on by a thread. I often cried from the minute I left my house till I got to the church door, thinking, God, how can I get through 3 meetings today? My daughter. But I didn't want to make my need the focus. People are coming to the church because of their needs. Many live in ghettos and in violent non-Christian homes, and somehow talking about my problems didn't seem right. After Chrissy had been away for 2 years, I again spent some time away in Florida, and while I was there, said Cimbala, I said to God, God, I've been battling and crying and screaming and arguing and maneuvering with Chrissy, but no more arguing, no more talking, it's you and me. I'm just going to intercede for my daughter in prayer. I told Carol to stay in touch with our daughter because I was no longer going to talk with her, I was only going to pray. I stayed in Florida till I prayed through, and God brought me to a new realm of faith so that when I returned to New York, I stopped reacting as before to the discouraging things that Chrissy was doing. I found a place in God where I could praise Him, watch this, even though the news from her was getting worse. It's a hard thing to describe. It wasn't positive thinking, it was faith. 4 months later, in February, we were in our Tuesday night prayer meeting, and the choir and the church leadership now knew about Chrissy. We didn't spread it any further in the church, just the choir and the leadership. I had not talked to my daughter since November. An usher passed a note to me from a young woman in the church whom I felt was a spiritual person, and the note said, Pastor Cimbala, I feel deeply impressed that we are to stop the meeting and pray for your daughter. Lord, is this really you? I thought. I prayed within myself. I don't want to make myself the focus. At that moment, Chrissy was at a friend's house somewhere in Brooklyn with her baby. I interrupted the meeting and had everyone stand. And I said, and I'll never forget the words he wrote, my daughter thinks up is down, white is black, and black is white. Someone has sent me a note saying she feels impressed that we are to pray for her, and I take this as being from the Lord. Then some of the leaders of the church joined me, and the church began to pray, and the room soon felt like the labor room in a hospital. The people called out to God with incredible intensity. When I got home that night, said Pastor Cimbala, I said to my wife, Carol, who wasn't at the prayer meeting, honey, it's over. She said, what's over? It's over with Chrissy, I replied. You had to be there tonight. I just know that when we went to the throne of grace, something happened in the heavenly places. Honey, I know it's over. 36 hours later, I was standing in the bathroom shaving, and my wife burst into the room. Chrissy's here, she said. You better go downstairs. I don't know, I said, having intentionally kept my distance from Chrissy for 4 months. Trust me, said Carol, go downstairs. I wiped off the shaving cream and went to the kitchen, and there was my daughter, 19 years old, on her knees, weeping. She grabbed my leg and she said, Daddy, I've sinned against God, I've sinned against you, I've sinned against myself. Daddy, who was praying on Tuesday night? What do you mean, I said, what happened? She said, well, I was sleeping, and God woke me up in the middle of the night, and He showed me I was heading toward this pit, this chasm, and Daddy, I got so afraid, and I saw myself for what I am, but then God showed me He hadn't given up on me, and I looked at my daughter and saw the face of the daughter we had raised, not the hardened face of the last few years, and Jim said, during those years when Chrissy was away, this verse was the only thing I hung on to. My grace is sufficient for you, for my power is made perfect in weakness. And it is.
9: And that story, which is now several years in history, is a story that's been repeated many times in the lives of people you and I both know. How God comes through at the time when fear seems to be taking over. He's promised to do that, not just for famous people that you've heard about, but for you and for me. This is a promise of God to us. Psalm 34 is a psalm for all people who know God, and that includes you. Take it to heart and let these truths be sufficient for your fears. Tomorrow, we're going to talk about how to help your family. Here's another question in this series of God, I Need Some Answers. Here's the question, how can I help my family? And we're going to look at Psalm 127 and 128, two great psalms for the family, back to back in the Bible. I hope you'll be with us then. Until then, this is David Jeremiah, and this is Turning Point, telling the truth of the Word of God across the nation and around the world every day. Thanks for being a part of this endeavor. We'll see you next time.
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12: I'm Ruth Kramer with Mission Network News. The U.S. Commission on International Religious Freedom is urging Pakistan's redesignation as a country of particular concern. Greg Kelly of Unknown Nation says extremists are targeting churches and families. Reports include forced marriages where some girls are kidnapped, converted, and married off. Kelly says international pressure can help. However, lasting change depends on a strong church standing with believers in Pakistan. Pray for believers in Pakistan to remain strong under the pressure. And as the crisis in Iran deepens, so too do the questions of its children. Does a good God exist? And if he does, why do my parents or neighbors suffer? Greg Yoder with Keys for Kids Ministries is preparing to enter Iran to walk alongside them. Their printed stories help children explore these questions in their own language. And a local team ensures that the content reflects their everyday experiences. Ministry asks prayer that the country would open up and pray for more local partners in Iran. Mission Network News is a service of One Way Ministries. I'm Ruth Kramer.

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1: Well, good Wednesday morning. This is Praises in Paradise, half our music program, here from our studios in rainy Englewood. Hopefully we get a lot of rain. We are desperate, way behind, waiting for those May showers to get us going, refill the reservoirs, get the rivers going again, and keep me from having to water my citrus trees, my famed citrus trees. I went out there the other night and watered them manually out of the rain barrel, and boy, oh boy, they're in trouble. We need rain. Isn't rain a blessing? Isn't God good when he provides that rain? And he's good when he doesn't provide the rain. He's a great and awesome God, and we praise him. Well, Wednesdays is all Music Wednesdays, and we're thankful to our sponsors. You know, sponsorship is how we stay on the air. We do not have ads. We have financial partners. You are a financial partner, probably. I find that a majority of our listeners are. We're thankful for them. If you're not, please pray about it. We have a share-a-thon coming up here on Friday the 29th. You can get involved and become a financial partner with us. Get us through the summer months, which are our desperate months, and we're thankful for you. But the sponsor of this program is First Baptist Church of Boca Grande. I'm currently the interim pastor. Was asked to do so a year ago. So it's been almost a year. I've been filling the pulpit there, and we're a church in transition, but the church that loves people and obviously loves missions, helps out WSEB in any way they can. You can meet with them in person, corner of 4th Street in Gilcrest, 10:30 Sunday mornings. When you do, let them know you heard about Praises in Paradise, or you heard about First Baptist Church on Praises in Paradise. I'll wake up this morning. I'm still working on my first cup of coffee. So here's All Music Wednesday. I'll be back to say goodbye in a minute or two.

0: in sin, it just builds up, builds up, builds up. Eventually, it leads to death. And the Bible says there is a sin unto death. It's known only to God. My dear friend, if the Lord has convicted you of something today, today is the day of repentance. Today is the day for you to turn away from that which God has been convicting you about. Today is the day to change your mind about that sin, about that habit that you know of. And may God help you today. May God be gracious to you and draw your heart to His heart. May you see that sin does nothing good. All it does is ruin life and end it prematurely for some. May we see that the end of sin is death. That's all it pays. It pays death. And may we flee from it. May we abhor it. May we shed it like one would shed a leprous garment. May we turn away from it and turn to the Lord and ask Him for His cleansing. The Bible says if we confess our sin, He is faithful and just to forgive us our sin and to cleanse us from all unrighteousness. What a faithful God who is willing to forgive and wash away and take away that sin and its consequences when we ask Him to.
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0: 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The prayers and support of God's people have enabled us to print and ship more than 5 billion gospel tracts to 200 countries and territories. Tracts are printed in 90 languages, including English and Spanish, and are offered free to anyone who requests them. The Fellowship Broadcast and the Fellowship Tract League are local church ministries of Fellowship Baptist Church in Lebanon, Ohio. Our pastor is William Burroughs. 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
1: Welcome into the midweek edition of the Fellowship Broadcast, and looking forward to having Pastor Burroughs along with us today. And he's going to be talking some today about the power of the printed page and how God uses the power of the printed page as a powerful weapon. He's going to give you some statistics and things about the Tract League that, as I was producing this and put it together, it just made me stop and just weep and thank the Lord for what he's done with the Tract League over these years. I'm so thankful that the God of heaven has seen fit to use the Tract League to reach millions. Yay, it'll blow your mind when he gives you a number here in just a few moments. I hope you'll stay tuned for that.

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1: Well, this one from Joanne in Texas. She says, my name is Joanne, and I have been right with God since I read the tract number 103 in its entirety, All This I Did for Thee. And by the way, that gospel tract has seen more people saved than any of our gospel tracts. She says, I repent of all my sins and trust Jesus. Thank you, and God bless you. What a blessing to hear that one more soul read All This I Did for Thee and got saved. 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
2: Hello, this is Pastor Burroughs. I want to thank you for listening to the broadcast today. Here at Fellowship Baptist Church, we have this ministry of the Fellowship Tract League. And to date, since 1978, we're right on the cusp of 5.5 billion gospel tracts that have been printed and shipped around the world free as the Lord has provided this ministry. To my knowledge, we have gotten into every single country and territory in the world. I believe that we have shipped them to every country and territory in the world. Now, that doesn't mean that we have gotten into every people group in those countries, because there are people groups around the world that don't even have the printed word in their language yet. Great work needs to be done there. But that's what we have done since 1978, with your help, because that's why we call this a league, because it takes many people to help fund and do what we are doing. And we do this because we know we're in a great spiritual war, and what's at stake is the souls of men. In Ephesians 6, 10 through 12, Paul said, finally, my brethren, be strong in the Lord and in the power of his might. Put on the whole armor of God, that ye may be able to stand against the wiles of the devil. For we wrestle not against flesh and blood, but against principalities, against powers, against the rulers of darkness in this world, against spiritual wickedness in high places. We are in a great spiritual battle. And one of, if not the greatest weapons in this war, is the printed page. Well, we're 26 years removed from it, but when the year 2000 came around, they had a year-long vote on what was the greatest invention of the last 1,000 years. You know, when I saw that coming about, I thought, well, maybe it's the computer, maybe it's the radio, the TV. I'm thinking of all these things they're going to bring up. And they picked the right one. They said the greatest invention of the last 1,000 years, the invention that had the greatest impact on man, is the printing press. And Gutenberg invented it. And the God-given purpose was for printing the Word of God and evangelizing the Word, the world. Let me give you just a few examples of the power of the printed page. You know, Charles Darwin wrote a book called The Origin of Species. Because of this book, over 1 billion people's faith in God has been weakened. Sad to say, theologians have changed their doctrinal stance because of that book. They wouldn't want to admit it. Some do. Some put in there, and, you know, this book has had an impact. That's the power of the printed page. Karl Marx wrote Das Kapital, and approximately 2 billion, over 2 billion people, are under one form of communism or another. And over 100 million people have died under communism as a direct result of that government. When Lenin took over Russia, he said, the people will never believe in or understand communism unless they are indoctrinated with communism by the printed page. Every person was required to learn and to read, and they became one of the most literate countries in the world. He didn't do this because he cared for his people, but he wanted to mold the minds of their men. And you know what? They did it with the printed page. The world has taken the very tool that was intended to reach the masses with the Word of God, and they're using it for their agendas. You don't believe me? I want you to think about it now. Why do you think the majority of the youth in this country now believe in socialism and do not know that we are even a republic? It's the curriculum that's in your public schools. Yes, there is power in the printed page, but none of them is as powerful as the Word of God. In Hebrews 4:12, he says, "For the Word of God is quick." That means it's alive and powerful. Is sharper than any two-edged sword, piercing even to the dividing asunder soul and spirit, and to the joints and marrow, and is a discerner of the thoughts and the intents of the hearts. How powerful is the Word of God? And that's why we believe in tracts. Why? Because they contain the Word of God. They have in simplicity the gospel message, that information that can lead a lost soul to Christ. Well, I'll tell you how powerful the Word of God is. It has the power to save your soul. In John 3:3, Jesus said unto them, "Verily, verily, I say unto thee, except a man be born again, he cannot see the kingdom of God." Well, Peter said in 1 Peter 1:23, being born again, not of corruptible seed, but of incorruptible, by the word of God, which liveth and abideth forever. See, the Lord said, you must be born again. How can they? Well, they need to hear the word of God. They need to hear it. They need to see it. They need to read it. If they're blind, they need it in Braille. I mean, they need the Word of God. And James 1:21 says, "Wherefore, lay apart all filthiness and superfluity of naughtiness, and receive with meekness the engrafted Word, which is able to save your soul." See, the Word of God has the power to save the souls of men and women around this world. When I first came here, to the track league, we had a young girl from Brooklyn. First day as the director of the track league, they brought me a letter that came in that very week of a young girl from Brooklyn, 13 years old, already doing drugs, read an illustrated track of ours and got saved, wrote us a letter. Well, we called her up. I talked to her on the phone, and sure enough, she got the real thing. She got saved reading that old illustrated gospel tract of ours. We guided to a church, and I called that church and asked them if they could pick her up on Sunday and pick her up on the bus. Listen, that's the power of a gospel tract, because it contains the Word of God. You know, in San Francisco, a man had sitting on the park, the bus bench, waiting for the bus to come by. He looked down on the street, and there was, stuck on the street, ran over several times, an old track of ours. He got down there, he seen the word God on it, and he peeled it off the street there. And he read that track, and he wrote us a letter. He says, "You know, I read this track." He said, "I was gay, and I was a drunk." He said, "I read this track, and I got saved. Now what do I do?" See, that's the power of a gospel track, because that's the power of the Word of God. It's able to save the souls of a sinner. My friends, we're not going to get very far today. We're going to stop here. But my friend, we're in a great spiritual war. And I'll tell you what, there is great power in the printed page. Nothing is powerful as the Word of God. Let's keep teaming up together, shall we, to get these gospel tracts around the world that sinners can come to know Christ as their Savior. My friends, thanks for listening to the broadcast today, and God bless you.
1: 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I'm on my way to heaven and enjoying the journey. 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
1: Before you and I became a Christian, we would never have trusted Jesus as our Savior apart from the Holy Spirit, who was not on the inside of us, but rather from heaven, convicting us of our sin. What was he doing? He was showing us what we are like. He was showing us our sinfulness. He was showing us our separation from God. He was showing us our rebellion. He was showing us our pride. He was showing us our desperate need of forgiveness. He was showing us we needed Jesus Christ in our life.
2: Have you ever prayed, "Lord, I need help"? Well, for believers in Jesus, that cry never goes unnoticed. Today's edition of In Touch, the teaching ministry of Dr. Charles Stanley, reminds us that the Spirit is present and always available to assist you in every situation.
1: How many times in your Christian life have you said, "I need some help"? I mean, "Lord, I need some real help"? How many of you ever felt that way? "I need real help"? Maybe it was a decision you were trying to make, or maybe it was something you had to do that you felt so inadequate about, or whatever the challenge may be. All of us have felt, not just once in a while, but many, many times, "God, I need help." Well, the wonderful thing about needing help is that God's provided it. So what I would like to do is to take a few moments just to ask you to turn to John chapter 14, and I want us to look at this helper that God has given us because he knew you and I would never be able to live the Christian life. And so therefore, he said he gave us a helper. And I want you to turn to the 14th chapter, and I want to take you through some verses here. And I just want to say one thing, in essence, and that's this. Every single one of us has an intimate, personal, omnipotent, available, ready, adequate, sufficient helper. I mean, he's instantaneously there every single time you and I have a need. Listen to what Jesus said. He said about him in John chapter 14. He says, "And I will ask the Father, and he will give you another helper, Alos, just like himself, that he may be with you forever." So he said, the Father is going to give us a helper. He's going to be like Jesus in the fact that he is deity. He says, and he will be with us for how long? How long is he going to be with us? Forever. That means whether it's morning, noon, and night, you and I have a personal helper who is the Holy Spirit living on the inside of us, and Jesus called him a helper. So what I would like for us to do is I would just like for us to go through a few very simple things, because I just want to bring something to your attention, and sometimes it's so simple we forget it. I want us to see, just for a few moments, how does the Holy Spirit help us? He has given by the Father to us forever to live with us, to assist us. How does he help us? That is, what's he going to help us do? There's some very specific things he says in the Word. So the first thing I want you to notice, in the 16th chapter of John, the 8th verse, one of the first things he does is he helps us see ourselves just the way we are. And listen to what he says in this 7th verse. He says, "But I tell you the truth, it is to your advantage. It is expedient that I go away. For if I do not go away, the Helper shall not come to you, but if I go, I will send him to you. When he comes, he will convict the world concerning sin, righteousness, and judgment." Now, it is the Holy Spirit who opens your eyes and mind and helps us to see us just like we are. Before you and I became a Christian, we would never have trusted Jesus as our Savior apart from the Holy Spirit, who was not on the inside of us, but rather from heaven, convicting us of our sin. What was he doing? He was showing us what we are like. He was showing us our sinfulness. He was showing us our separation from God. He was showing us our rebellion. He was showing us our pride. He was showing us our desperate need of forgiveness. He was showing us we needed Jesus Christ in our life. That's why he says, don't be conformed. Don't continue to be shaped by this world. But he says, rather being transformed by the renewing of your mind. What's the renewing of my mind? The renewing of my mind is this. As the Holy Spirit enlightens my thinking and shows me how to think, this is the way God thinks. This is the way I want you to think. By the renewing of your mind, he says, you and I transformed into the likeness of Jesus Christ. So one of the first ways he helps us is to show us what we are, to reveal ourselves to us. The second way he helps us is this. He shows us who Jesus is. Look, if you will, in the 15th chapter and the 26th verse, if you will, the 26th verse. He says, and when the Helper comes, whom I will send to you from the Father, that is the Spirit of truth, who proceeds from the Father, he will bear witness of me, Jesus said. He says, now, he's going to talk about me. How do we understand that Jesus Christ is the Son of God? It is the work of the Spirit. How do we know that you and I are followers of Jesus Christ and that we are the sons of God? How do we know that we have this relationship? He says, the Holy Spirit bears witness with your spirit and my spirit. That means the Holy Spirit is testifying continually to us that you and I are the sons of God. The Spirit of God doesn't send out conflicting messages. The Spirit of God sends out the truth. And the truth he sends out is always compatible with and in absolute perfect agreement with the Word of God. So one of the ways he helps us is to understand what we are like and who we are in our need. The second way he helps us is to understand who Jesus Christ is. He is the Son of God. He is the Messiah. He is our Savior. He is our Lord. He is the King of Kings. He is the Lord of Lords. He is the eternal judge. He is our intercessor. He is our great high priest. The Spirit of God is always magnifying and lifting up Jesus and glorifying him. That's the way he helps us. He helps me understand and see who Jesus is and how he is to be involved in our lives. Well, the third thing that I noticed here, as you just look through the scriptures and ask yourself the question, well, how is he going to help us? Well, one of the ways he helps us is this. He helps us do what God has called us to do. Now, his helping us isn't limited to preaching and teaching the Word of God or singing the gospel or serving in some fashion in the church. The helping work of the Holy Spirit reaches to every single aspect of our life. And I believe he is just as willing and ready to help a mother raise this precious little bundle of joy as he is to help someone preach the gospel. He is our helper. Remember, he was sent by the Father from heaven to assist us, help us, live on the inside of us, live through us, express through us the life of Christ, assist us in every single challenge that we have in life. He is there as our helper. You and I have the wonderful, matchless, awesome privilege that anytime we face anything, anywhere, under any circumstance, we know we have sovereignty. We have omnipotence. We have omniscience living on the inside of us, ready to equip us, ready to assist us, ready to stand, willing and ready and able to do through us whatever is required of us. You have the promise, God's divine promise, that the Spirit of God will be in you, with you, and upon you, assisting you to do well what you do, assisting you to live holy before Almighty God, assisting you in your witness, and assisting you that whatever you do, whether it is a student in school or maybe in some place of prominence, the Spirit of God is there as your personal assistant to help you do and do well to the glory of God. Because a job poorly done by a Christian is a horrible witness and a horrible testimony. So he helps me see myself as I am. He helps me see the Lord Jesus as he is. And he helps us to see, or rather to do, the things that God has called us to do. Now, one of the things he helps us to do is to understand the Word of God. Listen. There's not a single one of us can understand any of this apart from the Holy Spirit. Somebody says, well, I understood John 3:16 before I was saved. How much of it did you understand? Did you understand that his death was substitutionary? Did you understand that his death was vicarious? Did you understand that he was the Lamb slain before the foundation of the world? Did you understand that you were chosen in him before the foundation of the world? And we could just go on and on and on and on in things that I know that you did not understand and could not understand apart from the ministry of the Holy Spirit. And that's why some of your friends, for example, who will open the Word of God, and you may be reading and saying, let me show you what God said to me. And they say, well, you know, I never saw that. I've been reading this for a long time. Why? Because you're open to the Spirit. You understand that apart from the ministry of the Holy Spirit, there is no understanding of the Word of God. He is the only ultimate teacher. Nobody can teach you apart from the Spirit of God. And the more that you and I walk in the Spirit and walk in obedience to Him, then the more the Spirit of God can give us enlightenment and understanding. And some things become very simple and clear and plain to us. It has nothing to do with education. It has to do with the Spirit of God unfolding the Word of God and doing what? Lifting out the truth. Now, listen. When the Spirit of God reveals the truth of God, He intends that you and I believe the Word of God and then do what? Apply it. Exactly right. Now, you want your understanding of the Word of God to increase? Apply the last thing He told you. Now, I don't believe God just keeps giving us understanding of the things of God, giving us understanding of truth. If back here He says, now, here's what I want you to do, and you say, well, Lord, thank you very much. I'm going to pass that by, and I'm moving on up here in my growth. And God says, no, you're not. You may think you are, but right here's where you stop. Now, you can go on and you can serve. You can do a lot of things. But as far as your understanding of the ways of God, listen, the understanding of the ways of God is some of the most precious truth that God could possibly reveal. That is, you know what He's doing? He's letting us in on the inside of Him, understanding how He thinks. These are the ways of God. You think God is going to cast His pearl, as He says, before swine? That is He just going to dump out these precious truths to people who say, well, I'm fulfilling my curiosity and I do like to know those things? God does not give us truth for consideration. He gives us truth for obedience. That's what God is up to, not fulfilling curiosity. The work of the Holy Spirit is not to satisfy my curiosity. The work of the Holy Spirit is to reveal truth in order that once that truth has been revealed, the next step is that I am willing to be obedient to the truth. And until I am, I cannot expect God to keep giving me deeper understanding of Himself. The fifth thing He helps us to do is He helps us to live the Christian life. Now, I want to put quotes around help here. When I say helps us live the Christian life, that's what most people would probably say. But I want to clarify what I mean by that. You'll recall, for example, Paul said, what I want to do, I find myself doing the very opposite. What I don't want to do, I find myself doing. Really struggling in his Christian life. Then Paul said, I've been crucified with Christ. Nevertheless, I live, yet not I, but now Christ lives in me. Listen to this. And the life which I now live, I live by the faith of the Son of God who loved me and gave himself for me. The Apostle Paul understood what it meant to be filled with the Holy Spirit. The Apostle Paul talked about the fruit of the Spirit. This Holy Spirit who lives within us, who is assisting us, what is He doing? The Holy Spirit doesn't help me to just live the Christian life in terms of, now do this, don't do that. The Holy Spirit on the inside of us, in essence, is doing what? He, as we surrender to Him, lives through us the very life of Jesus. Now, He will convict us and point out things in our life that are not right, things that are good, things we ought to be doing. But listen, the power to live the life, the strength to overcome sin, the power to say no, and the power to say yes is what? It is the release of the Spirit of God on the inside of us. The way He helps us in living our Christian life is to live it out through us. When the Spirit of God is helping us, when He's living through us the life of Christ, then what's my focus? Jesus? And so what happens is I yield to Him. The Spirit of God just naturally, normally lives His life through us. Well, we can say a lot about that. Let me move on to the next one. One of the things the Holy Spirit helps us to do, He helps us do something every single one of us desperately need. How many times have you said to Him, God, I don't know how to pray? You ever told Him that? Turn to Romans chapter 8. One of the helping works of the Holy Spirit. He says in verse 26, and in the same way, the Spirit, that is the Holy Spirit, also helps our weakness. We don't know how to pray as we should, but the Holy Spirit Himself intercedes for us with groanings too deep for words. And he who searches the hearts knows what is the mind of the Spirit, because he intercedes for the saints according to the will of God. What does he do? There are times when you and I get on our knees and get on our face before God, and some things I know exactly how to pray about. There's sometimes when I think, Lord, I don't even know how to ask you. I don't even know what to say, God. You say, well, you mean to tell me you don't know how to pray about some things? Absolutely. And if you're honest, so will you say the same thing. Sometimes there are people you don't know how to pray for them. Situations you think, God, now, I have such little knowledge of what's going on. Lord, show me how to pray. And show me what to ask. And sometimes, even when you ask, He doesn't always give you the answer that immediately. But what does He say? He says, because you and I are weak, and we have to deal with these weaknesses, the Spirit of God on the inside of us does what? He groans. He knew that you and I would face situations and circumstances in which we absolutely do not know how to pray. And so what happens? When we don't know how to pray, we don't have to be absolutely desolate and throw up our hands in despair. What do we need to do? We just thank Him, and sometimes I have to say, Holy Spirit, you do the praying. I don't even know how to pray, but I'm going to lie here. I'm going to sit here. I'm going to just kneel here until you finish. And what I've discovered is this: if I'll keep on praying, there will be a breakthrough. It's like all of a sudden, curtains pull back, then all of a sudden, what happens? What happens is the barrier's gone, and there he's been there all the time, listening and watching and covering you as you've prayed. You see, the reason our prayers are so weak is because we do them in our own strength. When I get on my face, I ask the Holy Spirit to sanctify me for this period of prayer. Set my mind and my heart away from everything but you, God, because all of us can be barraged with 1,000 things to think about. Sanctify me unto yourself during this time of prayer, shutting out everything. Spirit of God, I want you to pray through me. I don't know how to pray, or even if I do. Holy Spirit, I want you to guide my praying. If my praying gets off track, I know if I ask for something, Lord, you don't want me to have, you're going to ignore it anyway. When somebody says, oh, I'm afraid I asked for the wrong thing, don't you worry about it. Everybody in heaven isn't going to jump to all of our requests because we make them. But here's what will happen. When you and I are praying in the Spirit of God, that doesn't mean we're speaking in some unknown language. It means the Spirit of God is in such absolute control of our spirit. There'll be a sense of oneness in our prayer. There'll be a sense of harmony in our relationship with Him. And it may be that you may stop asking for what you've been asking for because the Spirit of God shows you that's not of Him. Or that He may intensify what you've asked for because that is of Him. The Spirit of God is our helper. And you know what? It's like when you and I kneel down, here He is beside us. And sometimes we don't know what to ask, and He'll say, working in your spirit, my spirit, you'll start praying for things we hadn't even planned to pray on and pray about. Or we'll ask for something we never planned to. Or He'll get our mind in such oneness with Him. We won't ask anything. It's just a matter of kneeling there, sitting there, being quiet. And listen, doing what? Absorbing Him, meditating upon Him, listening to Him. And some of the most precious times are going to be those times you don't even utter a word. Now, your first response may be, well, the Holy Spirit didn't help me. I couldn't say a thing. Oh, yes, He did. Let me ask you a question. Which do you think is the most difficult for the Spirit, if we can put it in human terms? To keep you quiet for a half an hour or let you talk for a half an hour? It is to keep us quiet and listening to God. Being quiet and just listening to Him. So He helps us in our praying. Well, you know, we could go all night on any one of these, but let me just close by saying this. When I think of all the ways that He helps us, one of the ways the Holy Spirit helps us, listen, He helps us to die gracefully. I want you to turn to the death of a man in the New Testament. And the 6th chapter of Acts says in verse 8, and Stephen, full of grace and power, was performing great wonders and signs among the people. I mean, the Spirit of God was on this man, and God was working through him in a beautiful way. Well, his sermon begins in chapter 7, and the high priest said, are these things so? And he said, hear me, brethren and fathers. And then he preaches this fantastic sermon. I mean, all the way over to the 53rd verse. But what I want you to notice is the 54th verse. Now, when they heard this, that is his sermon. I mean, it's a fantastic sermon. When they heard this, they were cut to the quick. That means the Spirit of God really convicted them deeply of their sin. And they began gnashing their teeth at him. I mean, they were grinding their teeth in anger. Stephen, that's what they were feeling. But being full of the Holy Spirit, he gazed intently into heaven and saw the glory of God and Jesus standing at the right hand of God. Now, here they come at him. He knows what's coming. And he said, "Behold, I see the heavens opened up, and the Son of Man standing at the right hand of God." They cried out with a loud voice and covered their ears, and they rushed upon him with one impulse. In other words, they couldn't even stand to hear him say that. And they rushed upon him. The scripture says, look, with one impulse, I mean, get this man. And when they had driven him out of the city, they began stoning him. And the witnesses laid aside their robes at the feet of this young man, listen, named Saul. And they went on stoning Stephen as he called upon the Lord and said, "Lord Jesus, receive my spirit." And falling on his knees, he cried out with a loud voice, "Lord, do not hold this sin against them." And having said this, he fell asleep. Now, friend, that's dying gracefully. Now, the Spirit of God helps us die as well as helps us live, because that death is momentary, absent from the body, taken by the angels into the presence of Almighty God. Friend, you can't do without it. He's the best friend you got, and what you ought to do is take advantage of that friendship.
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2: 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He's given believers a connection that never fails. Here's a Moment with Charles Stanley.
1: I think, first of all, the Holy Spirit will bear witness. In other words, if a person is a child of God and they really and truly want to pursue His ways, the Holy Spirit's going to give them guidance and direction. If the Spirit of God sees within them this idea, they just want something else from God, so what can I learn so I can get something else? The Spirit of God will show them, you know what, that's not of me. I don't think we give the Holy Spirit enough credit. He's in us, working in us, and He's always, and you remember Jesus said, He doesn't glorify Himself. He's always talking about Jesus. So I think we underestimate His effect and His work in our life when He's so willing, because He's really the compass. And so if I listen to Him, I'm going to know what to do next.
2: 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I hope you'll join us again for In Touch, the teaching ministry of Dr. Charles Stanley. 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
7: Welcome to Bible Q&A with John MacArthur. This is Denny Nugent with today's question about heaven. Clouds, harps, endless singing, maybe you've always assumed that's what heaven will be like, but Revelation 21 gives a much different perspective. In fact, it says there are going to be some similarities between heaven and earth. That said, John, what specifically will those similarities be, and how will the new earth be different?
8: Well, when you ask specifically what the new heaven and new earth will be like, focus on the earth for a moment. We do know that the book of Revelation tells us there will be no more sea. So that's a pretty distinct difference. The earth that we know now is covered about 3/4 by water, and the new earth will not be a water-based environment. Beyond that, we don't have specific information, but let me just speculate a little bit that the new earth would probably be something like the Garden of Eden, because the earth as we know it today, with its massive amount of water, is really a product of the flood, the Genesis flood. When it rained cataclysmically for months, and when the fountains of the deep inside the earth were broken up and water surged up and the continents were formed. So the earth that we know now was a product of that devastating cataclysmic flood. Prior to that, there was a different kind of earth, and maybe not so water-based as the one that we have after the flood. So that new earth would be something even beyond Eden, but with all the wonder and the beauty, perhaps, of an Eden, including rivers, you remember, were in the Garden of Eden. Beyond that, we can't be certain.
7: 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For more in-depth teaching from Revelation, or to ask your question, visit MacArthurCommentaries.com.

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2: And through that suffering, that's when I encountered the Savior of Isaiah 53, the suffering Savior who reached out to me in a radical way in that suffering. And that changed the course of my very life. In that place of vulnerability, in that place of pain, I learned Jesus, his humanity, understands this suffering.
3: That's Sarah Zagorski, and she has an amazing, inspiring story about God's hand in her life through very difficult circumstances. You'll hear about God's redemption in her life and her family's life on today's episode of Focus on the Family with Jim Daly, and I'm John Fuller.
4: Yeah, John, today we're going to talk about one of the most difficult issues in the culture, abortion. But what we're approaching this through is a deeply personal story of survival, compassion, and redemption. And our guest is Sarah, and I'm looking forward to the story and the unfolding of her story. It's going to inspire you and hopefully give you hope, especially moms who are thinking about abortion or, you know, whether or not having this child is going to be the right thing to do. I think she'll make a powerful case for why the answer is life.
3: Hmm. Yeah, Sarah serves as the Senior Director of Public Relations and Communication at Americans United for Life and frequently speaks and even testifies before Congress and in state legislatures about born alive infant protections. And she's contributed to a book that includes her story. It's called Choose Life, Answering Key Claims of Abortion Defenders with Compassion. And you can learn more about Sarah and this resource, this very powerful book, when you call 800, the letter A and the word family, or stop by focusonthefamily.com/broadcast.
4: Sarah, it is a privilege to have you with us here on Focus on the Family. Thanks for coming.
2: I'm very delighted to be here. Thank you so much.
4: Now, it's really, I got a big smile on my face because you were an intern here at Focus on the Family in 2010, right?
2: 2010.
4: How amazing. Now, all these years later, you're like out there telling your story, you know, participating and writing this great book, and you're standing up for life. I'm proud of you. Way to go.
2: Thank you.
4: And I think people are going to hear, you know, why that is such a big deal as we unfold your story. Let's bring your mom into this before you're born. What kind of environment is she in? And let's, you know, make sure people understand what trouble some of these women are truly in.
2: Sure. My mother was a beautiful person, and she immigrated to America from Honduras, fleeing an abusive father, actually, with her sister. And upon arrival here, she quickly married her first husband, who was abusive to her. And then they divorced, and she got involved with another, unfortunately, predatory-type individual in her life. And she had very little education. She was diagnosed in her life with paranoid schizophrenia. And she was really marginalized because of her race and because of her poverty, both things together. And so she was really a woman who suffered greatly, and not just because of her mental illness, but because of the individuals in her life that abused her, that took advantage of her.
4: Yeah.
2: That proceeded before I was even here,
4: yeah.
2: Right? So that was what her life looked like before I even arrived. So when I look at my story today, I have such compassion for her and more context and understanding what led her to the abortion decision with me.
4: Which, again, is so good for all of us to hear. Because, you know, we are all in to save that baby's life, but we don't always recognize the difficulty that women are in financially and emotionally. So it does paint that picture in a way that gives empathy to what she was facing. So she becomes pregnant with you. Paint that picture. How many siblings do you have? You know, you're in her womb, but how many siblings were there?
2: So I was, at that time, she already had 7 pregnancies with a set of twins included. And her pregnancy with me was the result of an affair with a prominent member of the Greater New Orleans community who seemed to have provided her some kind of relief from her suffering, some kind of security from her suffering. But upon learning that she was pregnant, he was out of the picture. And I entered, you know, that was my conception, and that was what I learned from her directly about my conception.
4: And again, that context to fill in some of that. I mean, you've got 7 siblings?
2: I have 11.
4: 11, but 7 ahead of you.
2: Yes, yes.
4: So you're coming into that world. She's alone.
2: Yes.
4: There's no husband or father.
2: Well, she returned to her husband at that time, my stepfather at that time. Yes.
4: So she's thinking abortion.
2: Yes.
4: And describe that decision process for her, and then we'll get into what actually happened.
2: Sure. So she was a woman familiar with abortion. She had 2 previous abortions in her past, and those abortions she regretted. She had a lot of grief over, but she felt she had no other choice, right? She couldn't afford the children she already had.
4: They were living in poverty.
2: Yes, they were living in below the federal poverty level, dire poverty. And not only that, but she had abusive individuals in her house. So when someone is in that kind of position, we have to consider that scenario very specifically, because that woman is weighing, I have a dangerous home here. I have a place where I can't even feed my children. So it's very easy to believe the lie and be deceived that abortion is the choice to make, right? The only choice to make. And we can talk about coercion, we can talk about a lot of things in that. But for me, what I understand is oppression can lead someone to sin. Oppression can lead someone, it doesn't justify sin, it doesn't justify abortion. But those things were the realities of her very life every single day.
4: So she goes in for this abortion. What takes place with you?
2: She went to an abortionist. His name is Nachdark Polaby, and he was known for helping low-income women, minority women, and that was his, you could say, reputation in the city of New Orleans. And she went to him, and he performed what's called an induction-style abortion with me, which is a kind of abortion where they induce the child early in order to ensure fetal demise. And thankfully, at that time in his career, he was under review in 1989 for performing a botched abortion procedure where he left a woman with a partial hysterectomy. So he was already under review by Louisiana's medical board. So upon my delivery from that induction, I wasn't breathing. And he told my mother, she's going to be a mental vegetable. You should leave her to die. She hasn't had oxygen. You know, just leave her to die. And in that moment, the most improbable heroine, my mother, said, I'm going to sue you if you don't get her life-sustaining care.
4: And this is right there in the abortion.
2: Right there.
4: You're on the table.
2: Right there, on the table.
4: Where were you at in development, gestation?
2: 26 and a half weeks.
4: So just over, you know, you're just in that viable category at about 20, 22 weeks. So,
2: yes.
4: Wow. So she convinced the doctor, begrudgingly, the doctor.
2: Yeah, and she, in fact,
4: responded.
2: Yeah, he, in fact, you know, she threatened and said, I'm going to sue you if you don't get her medical care. And I believe that threat was a life-saving one in his case because he was already under review with Louisiana's medical board. And then from there, I was sent to, he obliged, and I was sent to Children's Hospital's trauma birth ward in Louisiana, in New Orleans, and that's where I recovered from that. Yeah.
4: I mean, that, you know, that, whew, you know, most of us don't have that story where you're just out of the womb early.
2: Yeah.
4: And someone's trying to kill you.
2: Yeah.
4: So you do come into the world.
2: Yes.
4: They do revive you. They take care of you at the hospital. Mm-hmm. You go home, I guess, with your mom. Mm-hmm. Into what kind of environment?
2: Yeah, I describe it typically as a familial war zone for me. And inside my childhood home, there was no safety or security or peace. We were constantly at war with each other, warring for our mother's attention, warring for food, hiding food in bathrooms, eating bugs off the floor, being abused by older predatory members in the household. Oftentimes, my mother, and I, again, believing she was trying to keep us safe, would put myself and the siblings under me in, I would describe as like, you know, a cage-like area of the home to keep us from the predators in our house. So it was nothing of any beauty or safety or what a childhood should look like, right?
4: Yeah.
2: It was incredibly painful.
4: You know, hearing that, some people might go, wow, yeah, maybe I understand that abortion may have been a better thing. Mm. I mean, as Christians, we should never go there. And that's mm-hmm. early church tradition.
2: Mm-hmm.
4: Christians fought for life from the very beginning.
2: Mm-hmm.
4: And we believe that everybody's created in the image of God, and regardless of your financial status or anything else. But again, a person would go, wow, was it better that you not be born?
2: Absolutely not. Absolutely
4: right?
2: Not.
4: I mean, I know it seems so obvious, but people have been conditioned to an extent to say difficulty and trouble of that nature,
2: mm-hmm.
4: where you're scrounging for your food, being put in a cage-like thing to protect you from older siblings who might hurt you.
2: Mm-hmm.
4: Wow, that's not much of a life.
2: It was temporary, though. And through that suffering, that's when I encountered the Savior of Isaiah 53, the suffering Savior who reached out to me in a radical way in that suffering. And that changed the course of my very life. In that place of vulnerability, in that place of pain, I learned Jesus, his humanity, understands this suffering. He knows it, you know.
4: Were you aware of what, this is not healthy, or was this, okay, this is just what life is, it's survival time?
2: So after my entrance into foster care.
4: And you're how old at that point?
2: 16 months.
4: Yeah.
2: After my introduction into foster care, I definitely knew that during my foster care journey, which in time span was about 7.5 years, I knew that was abnormal and dangerous. And I really did believe, and I knew that I would not survive inside the four walls of my childhood home. I knew there was, I knew that this was going to end badly for me.
4: Yeah.
2: If I was going to stay.
4: So now at a very young age, you're like, the adult awareness is occurring. You're
2: yes.
4: having to grow up very fast to understand
2: yes.
4: safety and what I need to do to survive. I mean, that's really something.
2: Yeah.
4: Yeah.
3: My goodness, what a story today from Sarah Zagorski. And you can read more about her story and other really inspiring and insightful perspectives about the power of choosing life in a compilation of stories. 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We have that here at the ministry. 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And Sarah, it's amazing what the body remembers and what you internalize, but you found a really different kind of thing going on with your foster care providers.
2: Yes, and yes.
3: There was one couple in particular that really stood out.
2: Yes, Bobby and Ronald Jones. They were already in their 50s at that time, and they're an older couple, and they actually met my birth mother before I was even conceived. They met her at church. And my adopted mother has been in my life, and my adopted father has been in my life to this day. I'm very thankful for them. But in their house, I was introduced to the gospel. of Jesus Christ. And that changed everything. It gave so much clarity, and to really learn from them in a discipleship kind of way what it is like to know the Savior. Mm. Also, of course, they provided for me physical needs. You know, I came to them in a torn up nightgown and a bottle that had Coke in it. You know, that's what I came to them with. And actually, in my case, social workers warned them and said, you know, this family has extensive trauma. This family has mental health complications. And that could happen to Sarah, you know. So yet they did not blink. They said, we're devoted to Sarah, and not just to Sarah, but they loved my birth mother, which was really a beautiful thing. And they love my siblings, also beautiful. So when I look at that, I see so much of God's grace in that, and also the reality that they were in it for the long haul, regardless of if they would get to adopt me one day from the very beginning.
4: Yeah. We'll unfold that today and tomorrow.
2: Yes.
4: But I want to ask you about a proclamation that you have, which is to say there are no unwanted children. This is a mantra of the pro-abortion side. Mm-hmm. You know, these children are unwanted, therefore you're bringing them into a total, difficult situation full of disarray, rejection, all the things they're going to suffer from. Why do you say every child is a wanted child?
2: Well, because every child is created in the image of God, and that is first and foremost, right? We have that reality. Then we have the reality that in the U.S. today, there are 1 to 2 million couples waiting to adopt a child, and that just shows that there are people that want to take in a child and care for a child, even children like me, children that have brokenness in their past.
4: Oh, yeah. I'm thinking, you know, one of the things that we're working on here at Focus on the Family, and it's taking time, but we're working toward that goal where we could have a national database of waiting adoptive parents, because it doesn't exist today. It kind of exists at the community level with adoption agencies.
2: Right.
4: They all have their separate list of local folks that have said, yeah, we'd be willing to adopt. But there's no kind of national database where we could really match those million abortions every year, those women getting those abortions, with a million or so couples that are willing to adopt.
2: Mm-hmm.
4: And I mean, it's kind of like we have enough food in the world to feed the world. We just can't get the food there logistically, but we create enough food. It's the same kind of thing in this space. It's how do we connect people that would like to adopt and transform this preconceived notion of guilt? And we'll talk about that in a minute.
2: Mm-hmm.
4: You know, maybe it's less shaming if I just have the abortion versus giving my child up for adoption.
2: Mm-hmm.
4: But logistically, it's there. It's possible. And we're going to keep working toward that goal with our Wait No More program and try to continue to encourage Christian couples, particularly, to adopt out of foster care.
2: Well, right. And too, also on the birth mother side, there's a lot of misconceptions about the adoption decision, right? Studies show that women who are weighing decisions between abortion and adoption, they see adoption as abandoning their child. They believe if they place their child for adoption, they'll never see their child again. And they are confused between the differences between foster care and adoption, infant adoption versus foster care, which I know we'll get into more. So there's a lot of education for the birth mother, too.
4: Speak to the damaging effect abortion has on women physically, psychologically, spiritually.
2: Sure. So, you know, my birth mother, it only furthered her mental decline. Her abortions only furthered her mental decline. And I saw that in real time. The guilt and the shame from that was just, I don't want to say unredeemable, but it was very challenging for her to come to peace with that. At the end of her life, she did turn back to Christ, which is a beautiful thing. But she suffered with that guilt the entire time.
4: Yeah. And she had an abortion before you as well,
2: two,
4: right?
2: Yes,
4: two before
2: two,
4: you.
2: Yes.
4: So she had all that.
2: Yes.
4: What do you say to that? You're testifying in front of Congress. I'm sure you had a few nasty questions from some who would totally reject who you are. It's
2: Absolutely.
4: Almost like they don't want you to exist.
2: Right.
4: I've seen those hearings. I know how they treat you.
2: Mm-hmm.
4: And yet, at the same time, I think this idea of the impact on women is ignored by them. Mm-hmm. You know, that women carry this for the rest of their life, that guilt, that shame. Hopefully they find redemption in Christ, mm-hmm. which in my mind is the only way out. Mm-hmm. But speak to that impact for that woman that carries that burden forever. They don't seem to talk about that.
2: Right. And it's also because the shame that accompanies that abortion is so seeped still in our culture today. That's it's, of course, it is against one's conscience, regardless of what they might say they believe about abortion. It is against their conscience to end the life of their own child. So there is a automatic guilt and shame that comes from that. The only relief, in my opinion, and healing comes through post-abortion counseling with the gospel presented as Jesus died for your sin.
4: Because
2: Jesus
4: can heal you. Forgiveness.
2: Yes.
4: They need to feel that they're forgiven,
2: yes.
4: and only the Lord can deliver that in
2: yes.
4: the soul.
2: Yes, absolutely.
4: I can only imagine they can't even think that it's forgivable.
2: And I've witnessed those who have experienced that freedom.
4: Yeah, that's so good. You know, we don't want to end today without talking about the other part of this, which are the boyfriends or the husbands that may even be encouraging that woman mm-hmm. to get the abortion because they don't want the responsibility. Mm-hmm. And I'll tell you what, I mean, you know this, but their financial status doesn't matter. They just don't want that child in some mm-hmm. cases. Mm-hmm. And they want independence from being able to do the sexual act without having to be responsible mm-hmm. for mm-hmm. the child that could create.
2: Absolutely.
4: So again, men are involved in this, obviously. So what do we do with that? How do we address that component of this? So women aren't out there on an island. Like, they didn't get pregnant on their own.
2: Mm-hmm. Right, absolutely. I think there are two parts to this. You know, there are just, I would say, individuals who don't feel they have a responsibility to the woman, and they have not come to Christ. They don't see any kind of adult responsibility in that. They don't have maturity, right? But then we have something a little bit more serious, which is known as coercion. Mm-hmm. And coercion can be subtle. It can be also direct, but I've published about this topic, and the most recent peer-reviewed studies on coercion indicate that nearly 70% of abortions are classified as unwanted abortions, uh-huh. with only about 30% saying they actually wanted that abortion. And I believe coercion often is what compels women to have an abortion from their male partners, and that's very sad and very scary. It shows also that women aren't actually in line with their own belief about abortion. They actually, if they had the support of their partners, of their community, of these specific individuals, they would choose life if that were the situation.
4: And that number holds. I think it's 70. Our research is 70% mm-hmm. of abortion-minded women said if they had one person mm-hmm. in their life that was there to be with them and help them and mm-hmm. and just be present, mm-hmm. that they would have chosen life. Mm-hmm. Isn't that amazing?
5: Yeah.
4: Man, and that's, again, where's the church? How do we get engaged in that community so that they have one person that will be there to help them?
2: It's really the church's responsibility to continue raising young men into maturity.
4: Yeah.
2: And that would solve a lot of, or be part of the solution to a lot of these issues we have. And you know, women in the church are having abortions too, sadly.
4: Yeah.
2: So
4: yeah, it's so true. Yeah. You know, we're coming into the end here. We've been doing something for years, about 20 years now, Option Ultrasound. I think we're somewhere around 550,000 babies saved. Mm-hmm. That's a lot.
5: It is.
4: That's a big
2: That's
4: effort.
2: A lot.
4: I think it's the biggest pro-life effort in terms of saving a baby's life. We work with pregnancy resource centers. I mean, we do not deserve the pat on the back. I'm grateful to the donors mm-hmm. who make that happen. But we kind of orchestrate and help facilitate those pregnancy resource centers to get into a position to be medically ready, to get the ultrasound, mm-hmm. to have the sonographers trained to be able to do that. We provide grants for extra hours for nurses to be there on Friday night, Saturday.
2: Wow.
4: So mm-hmm. which is kind of the high volume time, mm-hmm. you know, mm-hmm. the clinics typically would be closed Friday night, Saturday, but that's when a lot of women are seeking input about an abortion. So just all that stuff that we do in conjunction with the Pregnancy Resource Center is terrific. But again, what we have found is when a woman sees, an abortion-minded woman sees that ultrasound, and we have some crazy stories mm-hmm. where women will see the baby sucking its thumb.
2: Mm-hmm.
4: And they're, you know, they think it's just a blob of tissue because that's what they've been told.
2: Right.
4: But it's not. It's a developing human being.
2: Right.
4: It's right there to see. And when they see it, they're going, whoa.
2: Yeah. In fact, the data shows that, and this is, it's 100% true. It's close to 90% of women who view an ultrasound of their unborn child are then inclined not to have an abortion. And today, with technology as advanced as it is, we can see babies in 3D and 4D ultrasound.
4: Yeah.
2: There is no way, and the abortion industry still does this, but there is no way to say that that child is not a member of the human family, that mm-hmm. that child right. isn't human, right? The science doesn't line up with that anymore.
4: And we'll pick up on that. Okay. Tomorrow, because it's so critical. But you know, the word fetus, the trick here is to try to disassociate the baby from humanity.
2: Right.
4: That it's not really a baby. Hey guys, fetus means human being.
2: Right.
4: It's Latin for human being. It's, you know, it is a
2: yes.
4: human being. And
2: yes.
4: we've got to start with that and stop again kind of recharacterizing that child as something other than a
2: Absolutely.
4: Human being. You know, let's end here because this is the core of it all. Your mom, we danced around it a little bit, mm-hmm. but at the end of her life, she did make a commitment to Christ.
2: Mm-hmm.
4: How engaged were you with her at that time, at the end of her life? How did you feel with that redemption for her, that mm-hmm. she confessed to the Lord, she embraced the Lord, and that, you know, according to our theology, you'll be with her in heaven.
2: Hmm. Yes, absolutely.
4: I mean, that's a mind blower.
2: Absolutely. I have great peace about that. I have great peace that she is free from the suffering of this life. You know, I took a long journey down forgiveness, and I know we'll probably talk about that more, but I'm so thrilled that I'll join her one day again, you know, and that she is not suffering anymore here. But that was a long process for her, a very painful process for her. But the Lord is always faithful to accept anyone who cries out to him.
4: Yeah. I mean, mm-hmm. that is so good, and it's such the right note to end on, because mm-hmm. I think the Lord has a heart for women who go through deep trouble. My mom was in that same boat,
2: mm-hmm.
4: so we have that
2: similarity.
4: Similarity. Yeah. She came to Christ day before she died. Mm-hmm. She also considered aborting me in California, which she was 42, mm-hmm. and women could have an abortion if you were over 40.
2: Mm-hmm.
4: Because of the complications, you know, all the fear.
2: Right.
4: And thankfully, my dad talked her out of it and said, no, we're going to have this child. And that's me. And that's you. So thank you. Let's come back next time and continue to talk in hopeful tones.
2: Yes.
4: About why
2: absolutely.
4: We should be here and why God loves the woman and the baby and the man. Can we do it?
2: Yes, absolutely.
4: All right. You heard me mention Option Ultrasound. 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And again, that accrues to your benefit. 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
3: 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And when you give to the Option Ultrasound Project to save a baby, we'll send a copy of the book that Sarah contributed to called Choose Life, Answering Key Claims of Abortion Defenders with Compassion. 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And thanks for joining us today for Focus on the Family with Jim Daly. I'm John Fuller, inviting you back as we continue the conversation and once again help you and your family thrive in Christ.

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2: Now, so often when we pray this way, Lord, if it is your will, you ever pray that way? Lord, if it is your will, do this. Lord, if it is your will, do that. Lord, if it's your will, heal. Lord, if it's your will, show us what to do. Lord, if it's your will, keep us safe. If it is your will. Now, if you don't know the will of God, that's a good way to pray. But that's not the best way to pray. The best way to pray is saying, Lord, this is your will, and I thank you for it, and I stand on it.
1: Welcome to Love Worth Finding, featuring the dynamic insights of acclaimed pastor and Bible teacher, Adrian Rogers. This month, we've learned about the Old Testament prophets and men of God who held fast to their faith and obeyed God's will for their lives. Today, we're reminded of the legacy of Abraham, who was called by God in his old age and became a champion of the faith. Abraham's example gives us six principles to fortify our faith. If you have your Bible, turn to Hebrews chapter 11, look at verse 8, as Adrian Rogers shares six principles to fortify faith.
2: Would you take the precious Word of God and find Hebrews chapter 11? In a moment, we're going to take up our reading in verse 8. Charles Haddon Spurgeon said, "Little faith will bring your soul to heaven, but great faith will bring heaven to your soul." How would you like to have great faith? I trust that's what you want. And when you came to Jesus Christ, God enrolled you in the school of faith. Life is the classroom. The Bible is the textbook. The prophets and the apostles are the professors, and Abraham would have to be the dean in the school of faith. We're going to learn about Abraham. Abraham, a great man. His name has been known through the centuries. He's called the father of them that believe. And most of this 11th chapter of Hebrews that speaks of champions of the faith is given over to the life of this man, Abraham. Let's look in Hebrews 11, beginning in verse 8. By faith, Abraham, when he was called to go out into a place which he should after receive for an inheritance, obeyed. And he went out, not knowing whither he went. By faith, he sojourned in the land of promise, as in a strange country, dwelling in tabernacles with Isaac and Jacob, the heirs with him of the same promise. For he looked for a city which hath foundations, whose builder and maker is God. Through faith also Sarah herself received strength to conceive seed, and she was delivered of a child when she was past age, because she judged him faithful who had promised. And sprang there even of one of him as good as dead, so many as the stars of the sky in multitude, and as the sand which is by the seashore innumerable. These all died in faith, not having received the promises, but having seen them afar off, and were persuaded of them, and embraced them, and confessed that they were strangers and pilgrims on the earth. Now I'm going to stop the reading right there, except to also reference to you Romans chapter 4 and verse 11, which calls Abraham the father of all them that believe. So Abraham has more or less cornered the market when it comes to teaching faith. I cannot emphasize enough the importance of faith. We're not talking about something that is incidental. Remember that Hebrews 11:6 says, without faith, it is impossible to please God. Without faith, it is impossible to please Him. Now, you want to please God, don't you? I've told you before, if you please God, it doesn't matter whom you displease. And if you displease God, it doesn't matter whom you please. And there is no way to please God without faith. We're not talking to you about things that are incidental. Faith is the mark of a Christian. Christians were called believers before they were called Christians. It is our chief duty to believe God. John chapter 6, verse 29, Jesus answered and said unto them, "This is the work of God, that ye believe on Him whom He has sent." You want to serve God? It's your chief duty is to believe Him. The supreme evil is unbelief. The greatest sin is not murder, rape, arson, pillage, tyranny. The greatest sin is the sin of unbelief. When the Holy Spirit of God comes into the world, He comes into the world to convince men of sin because they believe not. The reason that men are lost, doomed, damned, and go to hell is not because of some sin that they have committed. It is because they will not believe. The Bible says in John 3, verse 18, "He that believeth on Him is not condemned, but he that believeth not is condemned already, because he hath not believed in the name of the only begotten Son of God." Unbelief is the source of all other sins. Eve sinned in the Garden of Eden. Adam sinned in the Garden of Eden because they did not believe in Him. The Christian life, according to Hebrews chapter 10 and verse 38, is to be lived by faith. The Bible says, "The just shall live by faith." I am telling you that without faith, it's impossible to please God. You will never, no, never, no, never, ever succeed in your Christian life without believing God. And that is the reason that we're in these studies, champions of faith. Now, Abraham was a pagan. I mean, an absolute pagan, an idolater. He lived in a place called Ur of the Chaldees when God spoke to him, when God met him, when he himself enrolled in the school of faith. 2,000 years before Christ, he was a pagan, and furthermore, listen, he was 75 years of age when he enrolled in school. Now, don't you tell me that you're too evil, and don't you tell me that you're too old. Today, if Abraham became the father of them that believe, can you not step into this wonderful, glorious life of faith? Indeed you can. Think of it. A man over 70 years of age. He's in a strange land. He's settled there. He has a beautiful wife. He has a business. He has kinfolks. He leaves it all, as we're going to see, to go to a country he has never seen. And he's marching under sealed orders, as we're going to see. God doesn't tell him where he's going to go. God doesn't tell him how long it's going to take him to get there. God doesn't tell him what he's going to do when he gets there, how long he's going to stay there, or what's going to happen to him. God just says, get up and go. And he left, enrolled himself in a school of faith. And the scripture that we read said that Abraham and Sarah were strangers and pilgrims in the land of Canaan. Now, so are we. Abraham was not a fugitive. He was not running away from home. Abraham was not a vagabond. He was not looking for home. He was a stranger away from home, and he was a pilgrim headed home. And that's what we're going to learn about him, because what was true about Abraham is not mere history. Friend, it is written for our sake. Why do you think God put this here in the 11th chapter of Hebrews, except to be an inspiration, an informational tool to you? Now, I want us to learn six powerful principles. And I pray God the Holy Spirit will write them on your heart. They're going to come right out of this passage of Scripture to help you to have that dynamic faith that will bring heaven to your soul. First principle is the voice principle. We must hear God. Now look, if you will, in verse 8. By faith Abraham, when he was called to go out into a place which he should after receive for an inheritance, obeyed, and he went out, not knowing whither he went. The operative phrase here is, he heard the voice of God. He was called. Remember our scripture that we come back to over and over again in Romans 10, 17, faith comes by hearing, and hearing by the word of God. There is the voice principle. You must hear God. If you read the story of Abraham in the book of Genesis, you'll read a phrase that will come over and over and over and over again. The word of the Lord came to him. Let's just take a significant passage. Take your Bibles now, put your bookmark there in Hebrews 11, and then go all the way back to the first book of the Bible, and go back, if you will, to Genesis chapter 12, and let's find what the writer of Hebrews is talking about. I want you to notice now how God comes to Abraham. This is Genesis chapter 12, and we're going to read the first three verses. Now, the Lord had said unto Abraham, there it is, The Lord had said unto Abraham, get thee out of thy country and from thy kindred and from thy father's house into a land. I want you to pay attention now and get ready. I'm going to give you four I wills. Four times God says, I will, and I want you to listen to it. He says, now get thee out and from thy father's house into a land that I will show thee, and I will make thee a great nation, and I will bless thee and make thy name great, and thou shalt be a blessing, and I will bless them that bless thee and curse him that curseth thee, and in thee shall all the families of the earth be blessed. Now, here's the voice. He hears the voice of God, and God says, I will, I will, I will, I will. That's the root of faith. That's where faith comes from. Now, that's in Genesis chapter 12. If you were to go back to chapter 11, in contradistinction, you would find the people who tried to build a massive tower to heaven called the Tower of Babel. And I want you to notice the difference between Genesis 11, 1 through 4, and Genesis 12, 1 through 3. Now go to Genesis 11, verses 1 through 4. And the earth was of one language and of one speech, and it came to pass as they journeyed from the east that they found a plain in the land of Shinar, and by the way, that's Babylon, and dwelt there, and by the way, Babylon is Iraq, and dwelt there, and they said one to another, go to, now watch this, let us. Now, if you don't mind marking your Bible, just mark, let us make brick and burn them thoroughly. And they had brick for stone, and slime had they for mortar. And they said, go to, let us, underscore that again, let us build us a city and a tower whose top may reach unto heaven. Now watch this. And let us make us a name, lest we be scattered abroad upon the face of the whole earth. Now, can you compare that? Compare Genesis chapter 11, 1 through 4, with Genesis 12, 1 through 3. In Genesis 12, God says, I will, I will, I will, I will. In Genesis 11, man says, let us, let us, let us. Let us make us a name. God said, Abraham, I will make your name great. These people were going to make themselves a name. Anybody know one of their names? We all know the name of Abraham because God said to Abraham, I will make your name great. Now, listen, there's the voice principle. Comes the question, big question. How can we hear the voice of God? That's what most of us are asking. You keep saying, Pastor, I've got to hear the voice of God. I want to know how to hear the voice of God. How can I, a mortal, say, this is the will of God, and therefore I'm going to believe God? Now, so often when we pray this way, Lord, if it is your will, you ever pray that way? Lord, if it is your will, do this. Lord, if it is your will, do that. Lord, if it's your will, heal. Lord, if it's your will, show us what to do. Lord, if it's your will, keep us safe. If it is your will. Now, if you don't know the will of God, that's a good way to pray. But that's not the best way to pray. The best way to pray is saying, Lord, this is your will, and I thank you for it, and I stand on it. You see, put in your margin, 1 John chapter 5, verse 14, and this is the confidence that we have in him. If we ask him anything according to his will, he heareth us. Do you have the confidence to say, God, this is your will? I have confidence. That's where great faith comes. Great faith does not come from guessing at the will of God. Well, you say, Pastor Rogers, how then can I hear

appeared to him. Genesis chapter 12 and verse 7, "And the Lord appeared to Abram," his name was called Abram then, "and said, unto thy seed will I give this land. And there builded he an altar unto the Lord who appeared to him." God never appeared to me like that. Or, for example, Moses. God spoke to Moses out of a burning bush. I've never seen a burning bush. At least not one that burned supernaturally like that. God spoke to Moses supernaturally. I read in the Bible that God spoke to Saul. Saul, who became the Apostle Paul, is on the road to Damascus to put Christians to death. And the Lord appears to him in a vision, a brightness above the noonday sun, a voice from heaven. I've never heard that. I've never seen that. Simon Peter in the Bible is on a rooftop. An angel comes to him. He has a vision. All of these people have heard the Word of God in a supernatural way. Is that what we're waiting on today? No. That is not the norm for us today. Does that mean we cannot hear the voice of God? No. Does that mean that we are less? No, it means that we're more. Do we have less advantage? We have greater advantage. Don't miss this now. To know God, to know the will of God, we have the greater advantage. Hebrews chapter 1, verses 1 and 2. God, who at sundry times, that means various times, and in divers manners, different kinds of ways, spake in times past unto the fathers by the prophets, hath in these last days spoken unto us by his Son, whom he hath appointed heir of all things, by whom also he made the world. Well, how does God speak to us by his Son? The Bible teaches that we have two things, or really three things. We have the written Word of God, we have the mind of Christ, and we have the guidance of the Holy Spirit. Now, that does not make us lesser than these Old Testament characters. That is a greater advantage. Now, these Old Testament characters, before they had the Bible, before they knew what we know by the indwelling of the Holy Spirit, they had to wait for God to break in with some open revelation, some vision, some ecstasy. We don't have to do that. Friend, I can open the Bible and hear the inspired, infallible, inerrant Word of God. Don't let that go past. When I was born again, regenerated, I received what the Bible calls the mind of Christ. 1 Corinthians chapter 2, verses 14 and following. But the natural man, that is the unsaved man, receiveth not the things of the Spirit of God, for they are foolishness unto him, neither can he know them, because they are spiritually discerned. But he that is spiritual judgeth all things. That means he weighs things and makes appropriate decisions. Yet himself is judged of no man. That is, people can't understand us. We understand them. For who hath known the mind of the Lord, that he may instruct him? But we have the mind of Christ. Don't just miss that by nonchalance. We have the inspired, inerrant, written Word of God, and we have the mind of Christ. How can I know the will of God? Friend, when my heart is clean, my motive is clear, and I'm walking in the Spirit, I can assume that what I think and what I desire is the will of God. I can just assume it. You say, that's arrogance. No, it's not. You see, the devil wants to put us under some sort of a pall, some sort of an idea that we couldn't possibly know the will of God. Of course we can know the will of God. That ought to be the normal condition, that we know the will of God. You say, well, what if I say to do something that's outside the will of God? The Holy Spirit will blow the whistle. He'll blow the whistle. He'll say, that's wrong. You sin. Get back in bounds. If you're walking in the Spirit, friend, you will know when the Holy Spirit of God blows the whistle on you. And suppose you're in the Spirit and there's no sin, but God has a different plan for you. Then God will show you. God will turn you around. Paul is saved to go into Bithynia, but the Spirit forbade him. And he heard a voice from Macedonia. But friend, we can walk in the Lord. It is honoring to God to believe him and to live in confidence. Now, if you're in doubt about something, wait on God. Don't run ahead of God.
The Bible says in Proverbs chapter 4, verse 18,

0: But the path of the just is as the shining light that shineth more and more unto the perfect day. It may be dark, and then it's gray dawn, and then there's deep shadows, but colors appear, and then finally it's high noon, and you say, Lord, this is the will of God. If there's something you're wondering about, you're thinking God is speaking to you, say, Lord, if this is you speaking, just keep speaking. Confirm it in my heart. That's the way God called me into the ministry. God, do you want me to preach? Lord, I think you want me to preach. Lord, if you don't want me to preach, you better let me know. Lord, you want me to preach. Now, that took place over almost a year. The path of the just is as a shining light that shineth more and more into a perfect day. What is the first principle of these principles? It is the voice principle. You must hear from God. The word of the Lord came to Abraham, and God will speak to you. God is speaking to you. And before you're saying, well, I don't know the will of God, let me ask you this question. Are you living by what you already know in the Bible? If you're not and you're asking God to guide you, you're a big hypocrite. Why should God give you more light when you're not obeying the revealed Word of God that's right here in this book? Think about it. There is the voice principle. We have something better than Abraham. Abraham did not have the revealed Word of God like we have here. Now, number two, there, the second principle is what I want to call the venture principle. Not only must you hear God, you must obey what you know. Now look again in verse 8. By faith Abraham, when he was called to go out into a place which he should after receive for an inheritance, here's the operative word now, obeyed. And he went out, not knowing whither he went. He heard and he obeyed. Now he didn't know where it was going to end. That was none of his business. Our responsibility is not to totally understand, but to readily obey. Now remember, he was leaving all that he knew and all that he loved and was going out in sheer obedience. Let me give you a testimony. A little more than 30 years ago, a pulpit committee from this church spoke to me about coming to be your pastor. I was pastor, and Brother Jim Whitmire and myself were on the staff down in Florida at a very wonderful church, a growing church, a loving church, a happy church. But your pulpit committee came and began to speak to me about coming to this church. Now, we did not want to come to Memphis, Tennessee. I did not want to come to Bellevue Church. Nothing negative about Memphis, nothing negative about Bellevue. I was just happy where I was and felt that God was blessing, and He was blessing. And I could see no earthly reason except that as Joyce and I began to fast and pray and seek the face of God, God spoke to our inner being things that we did not understand. I could not have dared to believe what God was going to do here at Bellevue Church and let me be a part of it. I didn't know that. But I did know that in my inner person, as God spoke to me, as I understood the will of God, God said, go, and I am so glad we obeyed. I'm so glad that we listened. Now, folks, I don't know where you are right now, but you have to be willing when God speaks to obey, whether it makes sense to you or whether it doesn't make sense. Very frankly, coming up here made no sense to me, none whatsoever. But I was impelled in the Spirit to go. Now, friend, God gives you the choice. If you do not obey what you know, don't ask God for more light. God is not going to give it to you.
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3: Day after day in the news, we hear about crises taking place in our world. Natural disasters, terrorist activity, devastation, death. It reminds me of Psalm 46, which refers to waters that roar and foam. It talks about nations that rage and kingdoms that totter. Do those things sound familiar? The first two words of this psalm give us perspective. God is. That's the starting place. It tells us that He is our very present help in trouble. This psalm doesn't say there won't be any trouble, but it does promise help. The psalmist goes on to say, therefore, we will not fear. He's not saying we won't be tempted to fear, but we don't have to let fear control our lives. What crisis is on your mind? It could be halfway around the world or in your own home. Remember, God is your refuge. You don't have to be afraid. With Seeking Him, I'm Nancy DeMoss Wagamuth.
4: I'm Ruth Kramer with Mission Network News. Lebanon wants Israeli attacks to stop ahead of peace talks in the United States on Thursday and Friday. Our for Lebanon's Camille Melki says Washington doesn't have an unbiased role in hosting the discussion.
5: The U.S.'s desire is that Israel sign peace agreements with the other neighbors, as it did with Egypt and Jordan.
4: Conflict won't stop believers from caring for the displaced. Some 1.2 million people have been driven from their homes in southern Lebanon.
5: It is important that everybody we come in contact with knows and understands what drives us. We are sent in with the love of Jesus Christ, sharing it with everyone in need, regardless of their faith, their ethnic background, and political affiliation.
4: And one tactic of spiritual warfare is convincing us that certain people aren't worthy of love. That's a daily reality in ministry to those struggling with addiction. Brandon Bauer from the Lighthouse recalls Chris, a young man battling multiple addictions. After Chris stole money from the team, their decision to forgive him revealed Jesus' love in a powerful way. Stories like his point to a bigger truth.
6: All believers have a responsibility to care for the broken.
4: Just as Christ cared for them in their brokenness. Another example is Matt. Though he knew Christ, poor hygiene made him unwelcome in local churches. The team lovingly taught him how to care for himself, looking past outward appearance to see the value of his soul.
6: If we're not loving others well, we're not representing Christ.
4: Pray that churches would see the unlovable and show them Christ through their care. Thanks for listening to Mission Network News, a service of One Way Ministries. 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I'm Ruth Kramer.

0: 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But shouldn't a faith perspective shed a lot more light? 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
1: 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Or log on to bethelbc.info and thank them for helping keep Through the Bible with J. Vernon McGee on the air.

0: Welcome to Through the Bible. Today, Dr. J. Vernon McGee walks us through one of the greatest verses in the Bible. It's beautiful in its simplicity and in what it means to each of us. So open your Bible to Genesis 15, verse 6, and I'll read it now. Abraham believed in the Lord, and he accounted it to him for righteousness. In a word, that's grace, in the same way that we're saved by grace through faith. You know, Dr. McGee added this, God never saves by any other means except grace. And if you ever get saved, it'll be because you believe that God has provided salvation for you. What terrific news. And something that we never get tired of talking about. And that's the message that we'll keep sharing. Right, Greg?
1: We will, Steve. And as God enables us through mainly through opportunities, through people, through new relationships, and through the financial and prayer support that our listening family is just so faithful, it allows us to open new doors into new languages. And that's what we want to talk about today.
0: Yeah, and that really is unique for our ministry, and that Through the Bible has been blessed because of the faithful listeners consistently supporting the ministry. So what we're talking about now would not happen without your faithful prayer and financial support.
1: That's right. And we wanted this to be a two-way conversation. And what I mean by that is what we try to convey, Steve and I, and when we write to you and the newsletters, we're working really hard. We understand that we're stewards.
0: Yeah.
1: We're stewards of Dr. McGee's content. We're stewards of the prayers and the gifts of God's people.
0: Amen.
1: And so this new ministry is in a language called Turkana.
0: Mm-hmm.
1: Just before we jump in, though, this is a newsletter article in our newsletter, which is where newsletter articles belong, right?
0: Yes, yes. And so if you're not receiving our newsletter, you can sign up for that. You're not going to get a bunch of different solicitations and stuff. It's just part of the monthly packet that you get as being signed up for our newsletter. And it's worth taking the time to read. As I mentioned before, I always take it and put it in the front cover of my Bible and use it as part of my devotion. And you're going to want to get this one from Bernice Katere.
1: Yep.
0: And the testimony that she's got is outstanding.
1: It is. And I just want to give a little background. When we started with the opportunity that Bernice connected us with these folks and said we might be able to get TTB in Turkana, again, out of stewardship, we said, well, let's start by translating six books of the Bible like we do for the radio home group curriculum.
0: Yep.
1: And if it goes well, then we'll open up the whole 66. And again, that's part of our stewardship is we don't always just jump right in the deep end. We like to test the people, the radio station, but this has gotten so much response so quickly, we're now all in, we're in the deep end. We're going for 66 books.
0: Yeah, yeah, and I appreciate, and I think it was such a good move for us to put her in as the Director of Language Initiatives in Africa.
1: Yes.
0: Because we are seeing the Holy Spirit move in such significant ways in Africa.
1: Yeah.
0: And more to come on that in our commitment to Africa.
1: That's right. We are serious about it.
0: Yeah, so talk a little bit about the Turkana producer, the voice, how we got him. Anything you want to pull out of that?
1: Well, this is such a great article. And as I was reading it, I literally, and knew we'd be talking about it, I thought, I just want to say to everybody, you really want to get this. We have no agenda other than you being blessed to read this. And Turkana is a region in northern Kenya, and it's actually near this giant refugee camp called the Kakuma Refugee Camp that has more than 300,000 refugees from over 20 nations. And we're on a radio station right near the edge of that refugee camp.
0: Yeah.
1: And that alone is just an extraordinary ministry opportunity.
0: Yeah. I also appreciate the part of the teaching of Through the Bible that makes it unique is Bernice draws it out in this letter where she says, unlike occasional evangelists who preach in English or Kiswahili through interpreters, the Bible teacher comes with clarity in their own language and is consistently there day in and day out. So not to say evangelists play a role,
1: sure,
0: but opening the Bible and teaching it to people is such a key, and the response is so consistent that people grow in their faith and come to Christ as a result of being exposed to the Bible in that way.
1: Yeah, and so the Lord led us through Bernice to this Reverend Dr. Joshua Lemuya. He is a very respected pastor. Bernice met him when she was doing some other ministry engagements, and in January 2024, he began the involvement in the project. Mm-hmm. And now, the thing I love is, you know, again, in the beginning, it was, okay, let's do this for maybe 2 years and do six books of the Bible. Now he's saying, I want to continue until all 66 books of the Bible have been taught.
0: Yeah, and the fruit that we're seeing, even though he's not done with the production, is amazing. Like, I read part of this article where it says that a church has been planted entirely by listeners through the Bible in the Turkana language.
1: Yes.
0: And there's going to be more to come. It's just such an encouragement.
1: Well, and I think this is worth reading. In the village of Methawan, one family began listening to the radio program together. They shared what they learned with neighbors who soon joined them. I mean, let's stop. Steve, how many times have we seen that? We've seen it literally all over the world. Yeah. People share through the Bible with neighbors, and then something good happens.
0: Yep.
1: And the report goes on to say this. Before long, the gathering grew into a spiritual community and eventually a church. A church that meets regularly under a tree.
0: And that's not our first tree church.
1: No,
0: we've
1: it is
0: had
1: not.
0: Others.
1: Yeah. There's a lot of...
0: Especially in Africa.
1: Under the tree churches.
0: Yeah.
1: And they learn from God's word shared on the TTB program. And basically, we don't have time to read all of this, but we hope that you will go online or call us and sign up for the newsletter because you can read this great article. But the bottom line is this church is reaching out to its community and they're using the TTB radio program as the teacher of their church.
0: Yeah.
1: Pretty cool.
0: And if you're interested in praying for this ministry and others all around the world, sign up for our world prayer team. Go into ttb.org/pray and sign up today. Greg, why don't you pray for us as we begin?
1: Father, every time we see you at work, we are humbled because we know that we are your servants and you are the director of this ministry. You lead these new initiatives. You open doors. You provide people and resources. And we just want to acknowledge that and praise you for it. And thank you that we get a chance to bring your word to these hungry souls in the Turkana language. And we pray you'd continue to allow us to do that more and more across the world. In Jesus' name, amen.
0: Here's our study of Genesis 15 on Through the Bible with Dr. J. Vernon McGee.
2: Now we come today to verse 6, and I'd like to read it here in the 15th chapter. And he, that is Abraham, believed in the Lord, and he counted it to him for righteousness. Now here is one of the great chapters of the Bible, and this is one of the great verses of the Bible. You'll recall that God appeared to Abraham after his victory over the kings of the east, and God had protected him. I'm your shield and your exceeding great reward. And this man, Abram, is a little disturbed. He asks about the fact that he doesn't have a child. One born in his house is the one that will inherit and be in the line. And God took him by the hand, it was night, and led him out and said, look yonder toward the stars, if you can number them, well, you could number your offspring. He couldn't number the stars. He could see approximately about 4,000, but there probably were over 50,000 in that area where he was looking. He couldn't number them. He couldn't number his offspring. You couldn't today. Now, Abraham believed God. Actually, what it means is Abraham said amen to God. God says, I'll do this for you. And Abraham said to God, I believe you. Amen. I believe it. And that was counted to him for righteousness. Now, this is so important that we need to make a check on this. Paul used it. For instance, you have him in the 4th chapter of Romans. Paul quotes this verse, and let me read that, beginning with verse 1 of the 4th chapter of Romans. What shall we say then that Abraham our father, as pertaining to the flesh, hath found? Or let me change that reading. Abraham has found as pertaining to the flesh. I think that brings out the meaning better. For if Abraham were justified by works, he hath whereof to glory, but not before God. For what saith the Scripture? Abraham believed God, and it, that is, his faith, was counted to him for righteousness, for that's what it was not, but that's what God counted it. Now to him that worketh is the reward not reckoned of grace, but of debt. Now if you can work for your salvation, then God owes it to you. But my friend, God never saves by any other means except grace. He's never had any other method of saving. And if you ever get saved, it'll be because you believe God. You accept Christ as your Savior. You believe that God has provided this salvation for you. And he makes it very clear here in verse 5, but to him that worketh not, no works at all, but believeth on him that justifieth the ungodly. What kind of folk? Ungodly folk. His faith is counted for righteousness. It's counted for what it's not, and that's for righteousness. Now, Abraham just believed God. He just accepted what God said, and he believed God. That's the way you get saved, is to believe that God has done something for you, that Christ died for you, and rose again, and God will declare you righteous by simply accepting Christ. Now, in the third chapter of Galatians, you have that same great truth, by the way. And we're told here in verse 8 of Galatians 3, and the scripture foreseeing that God would justify the heathen through faith, preached before the gospel unto Abraham, saying, in thee shall all nations be blessed. And then we're told back in verse 6, even as Abraham believed God, and it was counted to him for righteousness. So then they which be of faith are blessed with faithful Abraham. Faith that Abraham had made him faithful to God. But he's not saved by being faithful. He's saved by believing God. That's all important to see. Now, Abraham was a very practical man. He was not filled with a phony piousity, as we see a lot of that today. He's very practical. He now wants to know something, and he'd like to have something in writing. Will you listen to verse 7? He said unto him, I am the Lord that brought thee out of Ur of the Chaldees to give thee this land to inherit it. Here God again says, I'm giving you this land to inherit it. And Abraham doesn't even have a deed. He has nothing in writing. And as I said last time, God told him to go down to the courthouse, and I'll meet you down there, and we'll sign a contract. And you say to me, well, I've read that in my Bible, and it's certainly not there. Oh, it is in your Bible. You just have to read it right, though. Verse 8, and he said, here's Abraham now, Lord God, whereby shall I know that I shall inherit it? You've told me that. How shall I know it? I'd like to have it in writing. Now, here's what God said do. And he said unto him, take me an heifer of 3 years old, and a she-goat of 3 years old, and a ram of 3 years old, and a turtle dove, and a young pigeon. And he took unto him all these, and divided them in the midst, and laid each piece one against another, but the birds divided he not. Now the thing that God said for him to do is that you get a sacrifice, you get a heifer, she-goat, a ram, and you divide them down the middle. That is, split them right down the middle, put one half on one side, one half on the other. Turtle doves, you don't divide. You put one turtle dove over here, one over there. Now, when men made a contract in that day, that's the way they made it. They would fix a sacrifice like this, and the two men who were making a contract, if one man agreed to buy sheep from the other one, the party of the first part joins hands with the party of the second part, and then they state their contract. One says, this I agree to do. The other says, then I'll pay you so much. They join hands and walk through that. Now that, in that day, corresponded to going down to the courthouse and signing before a notary. That's exactly what took place. Now, you'll notice that Abraham got everything ready according to what God wanted him to do. Notice verse 11, when the fowls came down upon the carcasses, Abraham drove them away. This is sure a very human scene. If you'd been there, you would have probably have seen all this display of the sacrifices, and you had known the custom of the day. I probably ought to turn and read from Jeremiah 34:18, for here you have a reference to this custom that was prevalent in that land, not just among these people, but all other peoples in that day. And here's a reference to it. I'm reading Jeremiah 34:18. And I will give the men that have transgressed my covenant, which have not performed the words of the covenant which they had made before me, when they cut the calf in twain and passed between the parts thereof. You see, this was the method in that day of taking the sacrifice and dividing it, and the men then make the contract. Now, Abraham gets everything ready, and while he's waiting for the Lord, why, the fowls of the air come down, the buzzards, the crows, and all other carrion. And Abraham's there shooing them away. They were ready to swoop down. And you would say, well, Brother Abraham, apparently the one you're making a contract with hasn't shown up. And he said, no, hasn't. Says, I guess he's late. No, Abraham says, I don't think he's late. He just told me to get things ready and that he'd be here and make the contract. Now notice what happened. When the sun was going down, a deep sleep fell upon Abram, and lo, a horror of great darkness fell upon him. Now this is the thing that took place. Abraham is paralyzed in sleep and put aside. Now that seems very strange that God would paralyze him in sleep when he's supposed to be making a contract. This is an unusual contract. God is going to go through because God's promising something, and Abraham's not going to go through because Abraham's not promising to do a thing. He just believed God. That's all. My friend, that's exactly what took place 1900 years ago. God the Father so loved the world that he gave his only begotten Son, and the Son agreed to come to the earth and die for the sins of the world, your sin and mine, that whosoever believeth in him might not perish, but have everlasting life. And I wasn't even there. 1900 years, I wasn't even there to make a contract. But God the Father and God the Son did, and he went to the cross, and he died for my sins. And I was paralyzed by sin. I couldn't promise anything. You couldn't either. Abraham's not going to promise anything. Suppose that God had said to Abraham, Abraham, if you'll just promise to say your prayers every night, I'm going to do this for you. And suppose Abraham forgets to do this and doesn't pray one night. Well, the contract is shot. It's broken. And therefore, God doesn't need to make his part good. God said that he'd do it. And he's asking man to do just one thing. Say amen to God. You believe it. Believe what God has done. Friends, that's salvation, and it's to believe God. Years ago, a dear little Scotch mother, her son had gone away to Glasgow to college, and he came back rather an unbeliever, and she was talking with the boy and telling about how wonderful God was and that she was sure of her salvation. Well, he had become skeptical, and he was a little provoked, and finally he said, how do you know you're saved? Why, he said, your little soul doesn't amount to anything, and he began to compare her to the vastness of the universe and said, God could forget all about you, and you can't be sure. And she never said anything. She just kept serving the boy's breakfast. And finally, when she'd finished, she sat down with him, and she said, you know, son, I've been thinking about it. Maybe you're right. Maybe my little soul doesn't amount to much. And maybe the vastness of God's universe would mean he wouldn't miss me at all. But says, you know, says, if he doesn't save me, he's going to lose more than I'm going to lose. And he says, what do you mean? Well, just as you said, my soul doesn't amount to anything. I wouldn't lose much. But he's going to lose his reputation. He promised to do it. He agreed to do it, that whosoever believeth in him might not perish, but have everlasting life. Friends, God's the one went through. God made the contract. And he said unto Abram, know of a surety that thy seed shall be a stranger in a land that's not theirs, shall serve them, they shall afflict them 400 years. In the scripture, it's predicted these people would be put out of the land three times. This is the first one. It's also predicted they'd return back to the land. They did from this one. Later on, it was the Babylonian captivity. They were carried into captivity, they returned. At 70 A.D., Jerusalem was destroyed, and again they were scattered. They have never returned from that, but it's predicted they will come back someday. Now God says, also that nation whom they shall serve will I judge, and afterward shall they come out with great substance. And they did. And thou shalt go to thy fathers in peace. Thou shalt be buried in a good old age. Abraham would not live to see it, of course. Verse 16, but in the fourth generation they shall come hither again, for the iniquity of the Amorites is not yet full. God says, I can't put you in this land now because I love Amorites too, and I want to give them a chance to turn to me. And God gave them 400 years. That's a long time, is it not, to see if they wouldn't turn to him. And the only one that turned to him in that land was that Canaanite. You remember Rahab the harlot. She turned to God. She believed him. That's all God asks you to do, is to believe him. But he gave the Amorites all this opportunity. It came to pass when the sun went down, it was dark. Behold, a smoking furnace and a burning lamp that passed between those pieces. Both of those speak of Christ. The furnace speaks, of course, of judgment. The lamp speaks of him as the light of the world. In the same day, the Lord made a covenant with Abram, saying, unto thy seed have I given this land, under the river of Egypt, under the great river, the river Euphrates. And God now marks out the land. By the way, what did Abraham promise to do? Nothing. He believed God. God will save you. Saves you by grace, by believing what he's done for you. Now, we come to chapter 16, and I must confess that you almost wish chapter 16 wasn't in the Bible, that God had left it out. Because after Abraham rose to the heights here, well, you would say, well, believe me, he's certainly treading on high places now. But he's not perfect. We see the lapse of this man's faith here relative to Sarah and Hagar, the Egyptian maid. Now let me read chapter 16, verse 1. Now Sarah, Abram's wife, bare him no children. She had a handmaid, an Egyptian, whose name was Hagar. You see, he got two things down in the land of Egypt that really caused him trouble. Wealth was one thing, and this little Egyptian maid he got down there. And Sarah said unto Abram, behold, now the Lord hath restrained me from bearing. I pray thee, go in unto my maid. It may be that I may obtain children by her. And Abram hearkened to the voice of Sarah. Now the thing that this woman has suggested was the common practice of that day. When a wife couldn't bear a child, that was the concubine. And that was common practice of that day. But don't say God approved this. God did not approve of this at all. This was Sarah's idea, and frankly, it was not contrary to the custom of the day. And Abram listened to her. It looks like he's surrendering his position as head of the home here, and he followed her suggestion. And Sarah, Abram's wife, took Hagar, her maid, the Egyptian, after Abram had dwelt 10 years in the land of Canaan, and gave her to her husband, Abram, to be his wife. Now, this little Egyptian maid becomes a concubine, and this is not according to God's will. God's not going to accept the offspring at all. He didn't. He wouldn't. Why? Because it was wrong. Don't say God approved this. All that you can say is that this is in the record because this is a historical fact that took place. Now we read, he went in unto Hagar, she conceived, and when she saw that she had conceived, her mistress was despised in her eyes. You can see, she said, I've mothered a child of Abraham, and Sarah couldn't do it. She looked down on Sarah, you see. And now notice verse 5, and Sarah said unto Abram, my wrong is upon me. Now look, don't go by that. Don't say that God approved of this. He didn't. God says this is wrong. Now Sarah sees that she's done wrong. My wrong be upon me. She's wrong, my friend. And I have given my maid into thy bosom, and when she saw that she had conceived, I was despised in her eyes. The Lord judge between me and thee. God doesn't approve of it. God will not accept this, and it's going to be a real heartbreak to old Abraham. But you see, they're not really trusting God as they should. After all, Abraham at this time is 90 years old. Sarah's 80. I think they'd come to the conclusion that they were not going to have a child. I'm of the opinion that probably Sarah could rationalize and say, well, I think maybe this is the way God wants us to do it, for this is the custom of the day. And it was the custom of that day, but it's contrary to God's way of doing things. You know, we get the wrong impression if we think just because it's in the Bible, God approves of it. And the only thing that's inspired is that it's an accurate record. But there are many things God does not approve of that are recorded in his word. This happens to be one of them. But we'll have to wait till next time to pick up our story. May God richly bless you.
0: 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I'm Steve Schwetz, praying that God's Spirit makes His Word alive for you today.

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1: Let us not become weary in doing good, for at the proper time, we will reap a harvest if we do not give up. Galatians 6:9.
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1: In 1962, Joanne Shetler and Ann Fetzer made an arduous trek by bus and foot into the rugged mountains of the Philippines to share the gospel with people who'd never heard of Jesus. For 5 years, they translated scripture into the people's language, but the Bolongo villagers weren't receptive. They did, however, help build a primitive landing strip so new supplies could be flown in. One day, a plane, dubbed Magic from Another World by the people, arrived. The pilot then flew a deathly ill, pregnant village woman to a faraway clinic. When the plane later returned with the recovered woman and her healthy newborn, the people began asking about this God they've been told about. Soon, the village had a church full of believers in Christ. All of us who share the story of Jesus have times of discouragement when our listeners don't seem to hear. The Apostle Paul knew that can happen. After explaining to the Galatians the importance of planting and harvesting the gospel, he recognized that a sower may grow tired. So he challenged his listeners not to become weary in doing good. The first 5 years of Joanne and Anne's work was surely discouraging, but they kept sowing, and eventually they reaped a harvest. Let's not give up. Surely, the message of salvation will reap eternal life. Today's encouragement was provided by Our Daily Bread Ministries.
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4: Former Congressman Jason Chaffetz remembers the first time his local grocery store asked him to join their loyalty program. He and his wife declined because they didn't want to give out their information. Slowly, over time, the benefits seemed to outweigh the nebulous risk. Soon they were also getting coupons and even noticed their savings listed at the bottom of their receipt. In his latest books, he calls this the privacy trade-off. You can probably relate. Every day you're probably being asked to submit your information. In many cases, information is being collected from your phone, credit cards, and loyalty cards without you even knowing who has it or what they would do with it. When businesses collect this information, they use it to try to sell you more goods and services. When the government collects this information, they use it in a variety of ways. As someone who writes commentaries and books on social trends, I find the information useful. But there is another side to this data collection. The weaponization of information makes government surveillance much easier. Many in the deep state, often called the administration establishment, collect and weaponize private information. We've also seen how such information is being used by the Chinese Communist Party. We're also beginning to see how it is being used in the European Union. Jason Chaffetz acknowledges that President Trump may be in office, but the deep state continues to collect information. Even if bureaucrats are limited in their power that they exert, they partner with nonprofit and private sector groups who can censor, debank, and prosecute. That is why we need government guardrails that protect our privacy and limit the type of information government can collect. I'm Kirby Anderson, and that's my point of view.
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1: It's kind of the equivalent of a cosmic prison break. It's terrifying stuff. I mean, imagine if we went to the worst prisons on the earth, all around the earth at one time, and opened all the doors, all the inmates, gave them arms, said, you're free, have at it. I mean, what a terrifying thought, right? Especially if they lived in your town. But even that thought, as terrifying as it is nothing in comparison to the magnitude of what we're reading here. Verse 2, and he opened the bottomless pit, and the smoke arose out of the pit like the smoke of a great, a great furnace. So the sun and the air were darkened because of the smoke of the pit. So it's like this volcanic chamber just blows and the smoke of this just blocks the sun. Now we've actually seen this in the past in volcanoes, but we're talking about something mega, huge. Verse 3, then out of the smoke locusts came upon the earth, and to them was given power as the scorpions of the earth have power. Now what does that mean? Well, what kind of power do the scorpions have? What are they known for? Pain. Pain inflicting power. We have locust-like creatures in some way, shape, or form that inflict pain. And these are not normal locusts. It's also worth noting that in the scriptures, locusts are always a symbol of judgment. Whenever they come up, it's always a bad thing. They come up in a horde, in a swarm. That's what they're known for, swarms of locusts. And they don't attack people. They don't sting people. What they do is they strip vegetation. That's what locusts are known for. Not harming people, but harming the vegetation. But these locusts do just the opposite. Verse 4. They were commanded not to harm the grass of the earth or any green thing or any tree, but only those men who do not have the seal of God on their foreheads. So these are not normal locusts. In fact, in Proverbs chapter 30, verse 27, it tells us the locusts have no king, and yet all of them go out in ranks. But here we're going to see that these have a king. In fact, verse 11 is going to say they have a king, and his name is Abaddon, or Appalling is their king, which the name means destroyer. So it's pretty easy to figure that out, who their king would be, because, again, Jesus said in John chapter 10, verse 10, the thief comes only to steal, kill, and destroy. I come that they might have life and have it abundantly. So we know who the destroyer is. He's the star that unlocks the abyss and leads this horde of locusts. So it's unimaginable to think about this. This thousands of demonic things just swarming the earth, inflicting scorpion-like pains. Now, there's a lot of different species of scorpions, like 500 more. And the ones known in the Middle East, they have a very serious sting. They're extremely painful. We get to verse 5. And they were not given authority to kill them, but to torment them for 5 months. Their torment was like the torment of a scorpion when it strikes a man. So we're talking about 5 hard months of extreme pain. Physicians tell us the scorpion's sting is among one of the most continuous and intensely painful stings we can receive. And that's because of the way it worked. You know, when you get a normal injury, you kind of get this original infliction like, ow, and your pain spikes. And then it kind of swelling goes down and it eases off and eases off. But, you know, if you ever got a good burn, you ever notice if you get a good burn, it just kind of stays up there for a long time. It's like, it just keeps on burning. Well, that's what this is like. It's going to be upon those who have been stung for 5 months. And listen to how painful it's going to be. Verse 6, in those days, men will seek death and will not find it. They'll desire to die, and death will flee from them. That's like a nightmare that won't end. How is it that death flees from those who seek it? What does that even mean? How can that be? Now, there's two main schools of thought of what's being said here. The first school of thought is that, number one, people will actually attempt to kill themselves, but their spirits will not be allowed to leave their bodies. What a weird concept, huh? I mean, the implication of that is just so incredibly creepy. It's just terrifying. You know, people commit suicide, but they're not allowed to leave. They're still kind of anchored to this corpse. Ugh. It's kind of like the zombie apocalypse that everyone jokes about. The second school of thought is that the pain is so bad that men will want to kill themselves, but are so incapacitated that they cannot. Imagine getting stung and being so paralyzed with intense pain, with a neurotoxin that immobilizes you, that essentially you're locked into this fleshly body like a straitjacket, and you can't leave, but all because you're immobilized, all you can do is feel incredible pain. Like I said, a couple of different schools of thought. And again, rather than dispute what it means, well, some people say this and some people say this, and so, let's not lessen the lesson. Suffice it to say, no matter what it is, it's really, really bad. Right? That's safe to say. It's a bad thing. We don't want to be there. We don't want to experience it. This is a bad thing. Avoid it at all cost. And the only ones that are protected from this demonic horde are those with the seal of God on their forehead, that 144,000 that we learned about back in chapter 7. Verse 7, the shape of the locusts was like horses prepared for battle. On their head were crowns of something like gold, and their faces were like the faces of men. So John has a hard time describing this. Notice in one verse we see the word like three times. He has a hard time pointing. It's like this, as if it were likened to this. I mean, it's hard to put it all together. These are crazy looking. Remember when we went into the throne room in chapter 4? We saw these amazing creations, these creatures that God made, worshiping God, glorious creatures. Well, now we're seeing like the dark side here. These crazy creatures with like faces, like human-like faces on them. They sound like the gargoyles, you know? He tries to describe them. They had hair like a woman's hair. Their teeth were like lion's teeth. They had breastplates like breastplates of armor. And the sound of their wings was like the sound of chariots with many horses running into battle. Now, I've never stood next to an army on chariots thundering by, but you get the idea. Their sound is thunderous. Terrifying. Now, some look at these passages and what they see is purely just demonic beings coming out of the abyss. That's what it is. That's what they see. And that's that. And, you know, there's all kinds of variations of historical paintings and drawings that people have done over the years from John's description here. Other people will look at this and say, no, that's too creepy. This is modern weaponry. You know, like, it's an Apache attack helicopter, you know, breastplate of armor, thundering around like that, you know, tons of them, swarms of them. You know, not a perfect description, but kind of close, you know, from a first century mind, what does he have for a frame of reference? Now, again, we could major in the minors, we can get divisive, this group can say, no, it's this, no, this group, and we could split up and do that, but let's not lessen the lesson again. Again, let's just agree, whatever it is, it's a really, really bad thing. We want nothing to do with this, right? Be happy that we can read the book and we don't have to stay for the movie. You know, we can be out of here by that time because it's going to be a hard, difficult time. Verse 10, they had tails like scorpions and their stings were in their tails. Their power was to hurt men 5 months. So these are five horrific months. Verse 11, and they had as a king over them the angel of the bottomless pit, whose name in Hebrew is Abaddon. But in Greek, he has the name Apollyon. So their king is the destroyer. That's the name. Now, on a little side note, I remember I was living in Florida when 9/11 happened. And everybody was shaken. right? Everybody was like, what's going on? What's happening next? And how are things going to go and stuff? And people started going back to church, digging into the scriptures and all of that. And I remember one day I was literally just goofing around, mulling over all of this 9/11 thing. And I said, I want to get a revelation on 9/11. So I looked up Revelation 9/11. And what I learned, or what I found on that verse, it said they had a king over them, the angel of the bottomless pit, whose name is Abaddon. And I thought, wow, that's pretty weird. I was kind of shocked, to be honest with you. But the truth of the matter is, I didn't go telling people this. Because the truth of the matter is, that gets weird. I know that the scriptures are inspired, but I know that the labeling, the numbers, the addresses, chapter and verse, those are not inspired. And I've watched people build weird things on shaky foundations. So as much as I read that and I was like, whoa, that's wild, I said, I'm just going to keep that under wraps. Because the last thing I want is some guy to get a hold of this and start building a stupid movement in the wrong direction off of some extra biblical revelation. You know what I'm saying? But nevertheless, it's been a long time, and so here I am teaching through it, so I can share that. Made me go, Verse 12, one woe is past. Behold, two more woes are coming after these things. Whew, oh joy. Verse 13, the sixth angel sounded. And I heard a voice from the four horns of the golden altar, which is before God, saying to the sixth angel who had the trumpet, release the four angels who are bound at the great river Euphrates. Now, I've read a couple of different commentaries and heard a couple of different people teach on these angels. And some say that these are good angels. But, you know, the way I see it, good angels don't need to be bound, right? So these are unleashed. Now, the Euphrates River, most of you are somewhat familiar with it. It's a huge river. And it kind of divides the Middle East in half from what we call the Eastern world. It goes from the Black Sea all the way down to the Persian Gulf. It flows through the mountains of Turkey, runs through Syria, Iraq, empties into the Persian Gulf at the Iranian border. It used to be the eastern boundary of the Roman Empire. But not only that, it was also the boundary of the land that God promised to Abraham's descendants, the Jews, when you read in Genesis chapter 15, verse 18. So basically, the great Euphrates is this physical division dividing Israel from countries like Russia, Iran, Iraq, and China. So we get these four angels bound at the Euphrates. I don't know much about them. We could speculate a little bit, perhaps, but they've probably been there since they sinned. You know, again, as we read in 2 Peter chapter 4, he didn't spare the angels when they sinned, but he cast them into hell, committed them into the pits of darkness reserved for judgment. So perhaps these four are some of those sinning angels that Peter and Jude talked about. I don't know. I'm not sure. What I do know is that once these four angels are unleashed, it gets even uglier. Verse 15. So the four angels who had been prepared for the hour and the day and the month and the year were released to kill a third of mankind. A third. So does that mean that between the fourth seal and the sixth trumpet, it's as if half the world perishes? And now we see another huge force here. Verse 16. Now the number of the army of the horsemen was 200 million.

army in the east, China. That we're going to see marching into Armageddon, the Valley of Armageddon, in chapter 16. We're going to see the kings of the east. And, you know, China has an army that can be that big. Maybe it's them being stirred up by these four angels. That makes sense. I'm just not sure. Verse 16. Again, the number of the army of the horsemen was 200 million. I heard the number of them. I remember this. When these demonic hordes, whatever's going on, whether it's that or military machines, I don't know what the issue is, which it is. But either way, it's a bad thing. But with this said, remember, from the first century perspective, military mobility was all about horses. That's how the military moved. That were their machines, horses. So they didn't have tanks. They didn't have Hummers. They didn't have mobile rocket launchers or anything like that. So that's worth considering perhaps as we read verse 17. Thus I saw horses in the vision. Those who sat on them had breastplates of fiery red, hyacinth blue, and sulfur yellow. And on the heads of the horses were like the heads of lions. And out of their mouths came fire, smoke, and brimstone. And by these three plagues, a third of mankind was killed by the fire and the smoke and the brimstone which came out of their mouths. For their power is in their mouth and in their tails, for their tails are like serpents having heads, and with them they do harm. So terrifying stuff. You would think that at this point the people would be scared straight. But that's not the way it works. Verse 20, we see, but the rest of mankind who were not killed by these plagues did not repent of the work of their hands, that they should not worship demons and idols of gold, silver, brass, and stone, and wood, which can neither see nor hear nor walk. So, in all of this stuff, during all of these events, what ends up happening is these people are just clinging to the vanity of things they can hold on to earth. They're trying to find security. They're clinging on to earthly things. So idolatry remains. Verse 21. And they did not repent of their murders, or of their sorceries, or of their sexual immorality, or of their thefts. So they continue on. Murders, sorceries, sexual immorality, and thefts. Murders means murders. Sorceries, the word pharmakia. You've heard that before, where we get pharmaceuticals from. The use or administering of drugs in the magical arts. It's also translated witchcraft in some translations, but don't miss the fact that that's done with the aiding of chemicals, right? Making your potion. And we live in an amazing day and age where there's a lot of people just pharmaceuticals is a big, big deal. And the sexual, they didn't repent of sexual immorality. The word there, pornea, a very general term. It simply means sex outside of marriage, any kind of sex, adultery, homosexuality, premarital sex. It's all outside of God's will here. And the word theft, klema, where we get klepto from, you know, things stolen. It's kind of interesting because there's a lot of people today that are hung up in these areas. There might be some people listening to the radio, still caught in these things, still caught up, and they need to get out. And what they need to know and what we need to know is not only do we need to get out, we can get out. Right? Jesus paid the price and covers our sin, and he equips us with the Holy Spirit so we can be free from this mess. We don't have to walk in these ways. Now, if some of us today who call ourselves Christians are involved and we're doing this, we need to remember what Paul writes in Colossians chapter 3, verse 5. He says, therefore, put to death your members which are on the earth, fornication, uncleanness, passion, evil desire, and covetousness, which is idolatry. Because of these things, the wrath of God is coming upon the sons of disobedience. My point is this, Christian, if this is you, you need to repent. Now, everything that we've gone through, most of that we've covered today is horrifying.
terrifying things, but we can avoid it.

0: It all by simply repenting of our sins and turning to Jesus Christ for salvation. It brings us all back to the cross, right? Referring to the cross. The sad thing is, the majority of mankind is going to refuse to repent. They're going to continue on in their sin, hardening their hearts against God. God doesn't expect to convert the world through judgment. That wasn't the plan. His plan is to save mankind by grace. But as we read the judgment, this should sober us up and cause us to listen to grace. In his mercy, this was going to happen whether or not you read it or not, whether or not you walked in the consciousness of it or not. But God wrote it so we can see it, and it should sober us up and understand that God is just. He will judge sin, and we need to listen to the message of grace. We need to go back to the work of the cross. Hebrews chapter 2, verse 3. How shall we escape if we neglect so great a salvation? Indeed, how will any man escape these terrible things if he neglects the unconditional forgiveness offered to him in Jesus Christ and the work of the cross? How? If we reject the gospel, if we reject a life-saving device, it's our fault that we sink. And if Jesus commits himself and just does all of this for us so that we can be saved, and we reject that, it's not his will. God is not willing that any should perish, that all should come to repentance. That's what he desires. He's just not going to steal your free will, because that way you won't know what love is. Right? If I program my parrot to say, I love Don, does that mean my parrot loves me? No. The main thing as we read this is that it should sober us up and say, wow, God has called us for such a time as this. In 2 Corinthians, our closing verse, Paul reminds us, now then, we are ambassadors for Christ, as though God were pleading through us. We implore you on Christ's behalf, be reconciled to God. That's our job. That's our calling right there. We live in this amazing day and age, and God has called us to be ambassadors to Christ, 2 Corinthians chapter 5, verse 20. And what we're supposed to do is go out, share the work of the cross, preach the cross, and say, look, why? Why should we perish when Jesus was willing to come, suffer, bleed, die, so that we can be reconciled to God? That's his desire. And for purposes that he sees fit, he desires to use the likes of us to share that message. Amazing. Lord, we thank you for your word. We thank you for the scripture, Lord. Sometimes it's hard to digest, but Lord, you desire us to know the truth. Give us the grace, the humility, the spiritual maturity to walk in light of these things, not to white out what we're uncomfortable with, but to walk in the full counsel of your word. And we thank you, Lord, for your love, that you spared us, that you saved us, that you were willing to endure all of our shame and impart unto us the gift of righteousness so that we can stand before God. Lord, you're so amazing. And for those of us who struggle in certain areas, any of these areas, whether it's a chemical addiction or whether it's a pornography, or whether it's taking things that really don't belong to us in any way, Lord, we want to confess it as sin. We want to be vessels of honor fit for the master's use. We want to rightly represent the king that we're an ambassador of. So help us, Lord, to keep a divine perspective. Animate us through the power of your Holy Spirit so that we can be fruitful and glorify our Father in heaven. We thank you for the gift of repentance. We thank you for the work of the cross. If we confess our sins, you are faithful and just to forgive us our sins, and the blood of Christ will cleanse us from all unrighteousness. Lord, you are marvelous. We thank you, Lord. And if there's anyone here today who's never made that decision, there's someone here who knows that they need to get right with God, but just honestly can't say, I know where I'm going to be in 100 years, 1,000 years from now, you need to settle it. Because you were created with purpose, and that purpose is to have that relationship with Jesus Christ. God created you with an eternal purpose. You have yet to meet a mere mortal person. We're all created, and we're going to live eternally, one way or another. It is God's desire to give us the gift of righteousness. You know, it says He delights in mercy. How foolish are we to reject Your mercy, Lord? So if there's anyone here today who has never just really taken that step, you need to. You need to make it, you need to be absolutely secure in that. That's His desire, that you know. Lord, we thank You so much for Your word, so much for Your power. We thank You what You've delivered us from. We thank You what You're saving us unto. We thank You for Your glorious word. Heaven and earth are going to pass away, but Your word remains forever. We thank You in Jesus' name.
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2: Today's program is part two of the message, Redeemed, preached by Pastor Jared Ritten from Galatians 3:13-14. Remember, in part one, we learned about the clarity that the word redeemed had two primary meanings in the Old Testament, but in the New Testament, it primarily meant freeing someone from bondage and slavery to some extent. We also learned about the accursed ones, that before Christ, we were slaves to sin, being accursed by the law. It is only repentance and belief in Christ that frees us from our bondage to sin. We continue now learning about the Christ.
3: 1 Samuel chapter number 30, there's a story of David's wife and children and all of his mighty men. They went off to fight. They were going to fight with the Philistines against Israel. I don't know what David planned when the war began, if he was going to go and turn against the Philistines, who at that time he was kind of under the radar pretending to help. I don't know what his plans were, but he wasn't allowed to fight. But he left behind his wife and children in Ziklag. And so when he went back to Ziklag with his men, being turned away from the fight by the Philistines, as he came back to Ziklag, they found the city had been burned, raided, and all of their wives and children carried away captives. Now, can you imagine being in that state? Can you imagine the women? The Amalekites, far too powerful for them. Probably a few thousand that had come in and taken them captive. And for days, you're being dragged along. What hope do you have? What do you expect is going to come to you now as a captive to the Amalekites? You're expecting slavery. At best, abuse and death at worst. You can imagine night after night, day after day, what would you be looking for if you were those women, if you were those children? What would you be asking? Oh, David, come and help. Come and deliver me. Are they going to come? Even if they do come, are they strong enough to overwhelm the Amalekites? And as you read the story, praise God, that day David arose. You can imagine what it must have been like to be in the camp, to be those slaves, to be those captives. And here comes the heroes to the rescue. And boy, that excitement, and boy, that return and that relationship. Imagine those embraces having been delivered from that captivity. Well, you know what? Our captivity was much worse. We were held in bondage, but praise God, there is a deliverer. His name is Jesus Christ. Interestingly, Jesus is the son of David. We celebrate that on this Palm Sunday. Notice the description of our Redeemer on that first Palm Sunday. As Jesus rode in, the crowds chanted, Hosanna, blessed is he that cometh in the name of the Lord. It says, Hosanna in the highest. Hosanna to the son of David. It's a fulfillment of prophecy on this Palm Sunday. It said in Zechariah, behold, thy king cometh. He says, thy king cometh, and he is just, he's righteous, having salvation. Even here in Galatians chapter 3, Paul utilizes the title Christ, the anointed one, the Messiah, speaking of him as our Redeemer, linking him with this role. Again, his character, righteous, the one who could rescue us, and the only one who would rescue us, that's our Jesus. Our deliverer. Praise the Lord, we see in the prophecy what he brought with him, and that is salvation. And notice in this passage the cost, because that's the real emphasis here. Look at what it says in verse 13. Christ hath redeemed us from the curse of the law, being made a curse for us. Redemption implies not only that one who is enslaved must be redeemed by another, but that the Redeemer must pay the redemption price. Always a price to redeem a slave. The price to redeem us from sin was the blood of a sinless substitute. Even as we look at Mount Moriah, as Abraham lifted up that knife to plunge it into his son Isaac, the Lord said to Abraham, "Don't harm your son." He put down the knife and removed Isaac and lifted up his eyes. And what did he see? He saw the ram that was caught in the thicket. And he went over and he brought that lamb and he shed that ram's blood in the place of his son, the substitute to take Isaac's place, a picture of the Lamb of God, as John the Baptist declared, who would take away the sins of the world. Jesus Christ, as we read in 1 Peter, did not redeem us with corruptible things such as silver and gold, but with the precious blood of Christ, as of a lamb without blemish and without spot. Of course, this week, Good Friday, we remember the sufferings of our Savior. His blood must be shed. It was not possible that Jesus be strangled for our sin. It wasn't possible that he be stoned to death for our sin. His blood must be shed. The law had demanded it. Without the shedding of blood, there would be no remission. But in his love, he willingly paid that price. His blood was shed from the time of the beatings of the Roman soldiers to the scourging where they ripped out his flesh. His blood flowed freely. Every step that he took on the way to the cross left a trail of blood behind him. And then as he was at the cross, as the nails pierced his hands and his feet, the blood flowed down. It was a bloody sacrifice. The Bible tells us in Isaiah that his visage, his face was more marred than any man. You couldn't tell it was a man. And ultimately, after he had committed his spirit to the Father and he gave up the ghost, as the Bible says, the Roman spear was thrust into his side and out flowed blood mingled with water. Such terrible suffering. And yet in all of that physical suffering that was endured, and that price that must be paid, there was a higher price than the physical torment. And that is the spiritual sufferings. Galatians 3 says this. It says, "Our Redeemer, Jesus Christ, and fathom this, was made a curse for us." Jesus became a curse. The law said in verse 13, "Cursed is everyone that hangeth on a tree." In the Old Testament, someone that was despised, someone who was so heinous that after they'd killed him, they would then hang them from a tree. Jesus wasn't hanged in that fashion, but crucified, yet fulfilling this reality that he was cursed, and he is counted cursed to this day by the Jews, as they know that he was hanged on a tree, but he did this on our behalf. 2 Corinthians 5:21, a similar expression to this one is used, where it says, "He, the Father, hath made him the Son to be sin for us, who knew no sin, that we might be made the righteousness of God in him." Isaiah prophesied of such a redemption when he wrote, "The Lord hath laid on him the iniquity of us all." Jesus, the holy, righteous, perfect Son of God, made sin for us. When you look at the statements that were declared from the cross, seven times Jesus spoke while he was nailed to that tree. Seven times. One of those times, he asked a question. The only question that's ever recorded that Jesus asked of his Father. And the question was this: "My God, my God, why hast thou forsaken me?" And when you put yourself at the foot of the cross and you begin to contemplate those statements, imagining the scene, the darkness, those who loved him weeping, those who hated him mocking, and all that was transpiring, and to hear the misery of the Messiah. I don't think we can fathom what was transpiring, but it ought to hit us. How heart-wrenching to see our Redeemer suffer in that way. But praise God, it was a price that must be paid, and it was a price that was paid in full. Because we also know that while many of those declarations of Christ at the cross are heart-wrenching and break our hearts to think that he would utter and what he must have suffered, yet we know that declaration, it is finished. The work that he came to complete was done. The price that he must pay was paid in full. When you pay off your car, you get the title deed. You hold it in your possession because it's paid in full. In the Greek society in which the New Testament was given, when you paid something off and you held the title deed in your hand, there was one Greek word on it, tetelestai. And that's the word translated, it is finished. Paid in full. How wonderful is that? It's all paid. Redemption. Down into that slave market Jesus went, and he offered himself, and he paid the price to set us free completely. He didn't leave anything for you or I to pay. It's all done. There's something more marvelous even in this passage as well that we can see in Galatians chapter 3. Notice it says, Christ hath redeemed us from the curse of the law, being made a curse. And I want you to note that word, for us. Now it's interesting because the word for that's translated there from the Greek is the Greek word from where we get the English word hyper. And what does hyper mean? It means over. Like for instance, the hyperactive kids I was around yesterday afternoon. Overly active, right? Overly hyper means over. You'll notice back in chapter 3 and verse 10, where it tells us in verse 10, we were under the curse. In verse number 13, Christ becoming a curse for us is over us. And there's a picture here. I've got three sons on the front row, and they'll make a great illustration for me. So come on up, Asa and Alex and Sam. Come on up. You're my helpers here. Asa is us. All right? And Asa is the one who's a sinner. All right? And Sammy here is the wrath of God. And here is what's happening. We as sinners face God's wrath. But Jesus shielded us. And he took the wrath on our behalf so that it could not come to us. Thanks. You can be seated. In the Old Testament, there's a picture of this on the night of the Passover where God's judgment came through the camp. And the Bible says, the Lord speaking, when I see the blood, if you take the blood of a spotless lamb and you apply it to the doorpost of your home, when I see the blood, I will pass over you. And the idea there is he'll spread his wings. He will not allow the death, the judgment to come and touch those that are in the house. And so it is with Jesus that he came and he took it all on himself, so that it couldn't touch us. No wonder we sing, hallelujah, what a Savior. Did he have to do it? Did we deserve for him to do it? I'm the one who deserves the curse of the law. I broke the law. And yet, while we were yet sinners, wicked, filthy, stinking, guilty sinners, Christ died for us. That's our Savior. That's our Redeemer. Praise God. And you'll notice in the passage the cause. Look at what he had in mind that he wanted for us. Rescuing us from that bondage to sin, facing the curse of the law, becoming a curse for us. It tells us in this passage in verse 14 that the blessing of Abraham might come on the Gentiles through Jesus Christ, that we might receive the promise of the Spirit through him. Think of this. What we deserved, what was rightfully ours. And friend, if Jesus didn't come between you and the wrath of God, if he's not standing between you and God's wrath, if he's not there, all of that falls on you. Every ounce of it. And while Jesus could say on the cross, "It is finished," yet you could live for all of eternity in the lake of fire, and it'll never be finished. The torment will ascend up forever and ever and ever. That's why you must believe on Jesus Christ. He is the only escape. He is the only way to be delivered from the curse. But when you have trusted Jesus, look at what happens. That we might be what? Blessed. That we might be blessed with Abraham, that the blessing of Abraham might come on the Gentiles. He's referenced this all the way back in verse number 9. So then they which be of faith are blessed with faithful Abraham. Those who come to God by faith, trusting the blood that was shed, the resurrection of the Son, when we put our faith in the work of Christ, then we are free. And the blessing of Abraham and the blessing he enjoyed, which is being counted righteous, is given to us. We aren't righteous in and of ourselves. The Word of God declares there is none righteous, not even one. But the blessing of Abraham, the blessing of righteous by faith, is granted to those who believe because Christ already suffered the penalty of the law on our behalf. Believe on the Lord Jesus Christ and thou shalt be saved, and you'll enter not into a curse, but to a blessing. We notice also not just that, but also that we might receive the promise of the Spirit. The Spirit, it says in verse 14, the Spirit of God, that blessed Comforter, the one who strengthens and encourages, the one who assures us that we belong to God, the one who guides us into all truth, who leads us through this life, he, the earnest of our inheritance, he, the one who empowers our witness in our life for Christ, he, the one who makes us fruitful, who intercedes for us as we pray, he who is greater than our adversary, and where the Spirit of God is, there is liberty. And when you put your faith in Jesus Christ, you're free from the curse. You receive the blessing. You're indwelt by the Spirit. And this is the wonderful truth of salvation. You and I, who deserve the wrath, instead receive the promise. He became sin for us that we might be made the righteousness of God in him. Oh, what wonderful truth is in Jesus Christ. He rode into Jerusalem that day to cheers, "Blessed is he that comes in the name of the Lord." And yet he kept on that week in Jerusalem, ultimately dragged there to the cross, nailed for us, that he might pay the penalty of our sin. Not his, but ours. In our place, being made a curse for us. But praise God, as we celebrate on next Sunday, he rose again. And he offers salvation freely. It's a gift to all who will come in that repentant faith. Even that old thief on the cross. "Lord, I know what I deserve. I fear God. I'm condemned justly." He says, "But Lord, Remember me when you come into your kingdom. And Jesus gave him a promise, today you'll be with me in paradise. We know the story. Jesus paid it all. Now we must believe. And as we take his promise by faith and lay hold and claim that to ourselves, we pass from death to life, and the Spirit moves in and changes us. We are born again. Oh, how wonderful is this truth, redeemed. There was a preacher, A.J. Gordon, pastor of a church in Boston. He met a young boy in front of the sanctuary carrying a rusty cage, and he had several birds that were very nervous on the inside. Pastor Gordon inquired, "Son, where did you get those birds?" And the boy replied, "I trapped them out in the field." And the pastor asked, "Well, what do you plan to do with them?" "Well, I'm going to play with them, and then I guess I'll feed them to an old cat we have at home." So the pastor offered to buy them. And the lad's response was, "Mister, you don't want them. They're just little old wild birds, can't sing very well." And he said, "I'll give you $2 for the cage and the birds." Imagine, it's amazing what $2 used to be able to buy. Yeah. But the little boy said, "Okay, it's a deal. But you're making a bad bargain." The exchange was made. The boy went away whistling, happy with his shiny coins. And the pastor simply walked around to the back of the church property, opened the cage, and out went those birds flying away. The next Sunday, he took that empty cage into the pulpit and he set it there in front of everybody else. He said, "Jesus came to seek and to save that which was lost. He paid the price, not with corruptible things, but with his own blood." He said, "That boy told me the birds were not songsters, but when I released them and they winged their way heavenward, it seemed to me they were singing, 'Redeemed, redeemed, redeemed.'" Amen. Praise God, today your cage can be empty because there's a Redeemer, one who paid the price so you wouldn't have to. If you'll trust him, he'll deliver you from sin, from its power over you, and from its penalty over you. Trust him. Believe on him. One day, those who know the Lord will stand at the foot of the Lamb and will cry out to him, "Thou art worthy, for thou wast slain and hast redeemed us to our God by thy blood out of every kindred and tongue and people and nation, and hast made us unto our God kings and priests, and we shall reign on the earth." This song of redemption's never going to end. It'll be the song of the redeemed through all of eternity. Child of God, you've been redeemed. Question, how shall we then live? We who were in bondage to sin, we who've had that cage door flung open, we who've been given liberty, you and I don't fear death. We don't fear the condemnation of hell. We have life. And what will we do with it? Will we live as those who are yet under the curse? The Word of God will go on to say in Galatians chapter number 5 and verse number 13, he says, "Brethren, you be called unto liberty, only use not liberty for an occasion to the flesh." How baffling it must be to the angels of heaven that the people of God who've been redeemed from the curse, redeemed from sin, called out of this world and made a special people to God would go back and live for this world. No, no. May we be the ones who with our liberty say, "And Lord, I serve you. You're my master now. I will not yield my body an instrument to sin any longer, but rather I will yield my body to you as an instrument of righteousness. You take my hands, you take my tongue, you take my mind and my heart. It's yours." Christian, as we saw earlier, you've been bought with a price. Therefore, glorify God with your body and with your spirit, which are God's. What do we do with this liberty? This freedom from the curse. Live for God. Oh, today, as a child of God, our hearts ought to be filled with praise as we think of what Christ did for us those 2,000 years ago. We sing with rejoicing, redeemed, how I love to proclaim it. I've been redeemed by the blood of the Lamb. Redeemed. But then I'm moved to serve. Not self, but the Savior.
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1: And friends, thank you for joining us on Crosstalk, coming your way from VCY America. In the Epistle of James, chapter 1, verses 2 and 3, it reads, "My brethren, count it all joy when ye fall into divers temptations, knowing this, that the trying of your faith worketh patience." That word temptations in this context is referring to the testings or trials. It's a word that we really don't like to hear. And this passage indicates that the trying of our faith builds patience, or it builds endurance in us. Now, many times as we go to this passage, we'll read through it rather quickly and we'll talk about its meaning and application to others. But what about when the trials and tests hit you? What is your response when these trials all of a sudden seem to come from nowhere? You wonder, why is this happening to me? What have I done wrong? Do we really count it all joy when we go through such times? How do we respond? It's often said that trials can turn us either bitter or better. And today we're going to talk with an individual who recently faced perhaps the largest trial in his life. I hope you'll stay tuned for our discussion today. With us in studio, we have Pastor Ken Keltner. He is a senior pastor of Brookside Baptist Church in Brookfield, Wisconsin, the speaker on the Word for Life radio broadcast, which airs locally here on WVCY. But it was on March 16th, 2026, that Pastor Ken's wife, Kathy, went home to be with the Lord after battling a glioblastoma, an aggressive type of brain cancer. They were married over 42 years, and amidst the extreme heartache, the Lord has shown himself faithful and is very much at work. Pastor Ken, thanks for joining us today.
7: You're welcome. Thank you.
1: And first of all, I do want to share our condolences with you. This certainly has not been easy street at all, has it?
7: No.
1: No. Pastor, I'd like you to begin by just telling us about your wife, Kathy. I know she was very engaged in ministry in so many ways, engaged in ministry at Brookside Baptist Church, engaged in personal ministry to others. But if you would just tell us about the love of the Lord that she had in her life and how she demonstrated that.
7: Oh, I'd love to. We both grew up in Tulsa, Oklahoma. Get a little composure here. But we actually met when we were 4 years old. My dad had been a youth pastor in Wichita, Kansas, and he took a church on the west side of Tulsa, Carbondale Bible Church, and that's where Kathy's family went to church. And so we actually met when we were 4 years old, and just grew up together, went to Bob Jones University together. There were about eight of us or so that would pack the car and travel from Tulsa to Greenville, South Carolina. And we're just good friends, and we really never dated. My dad usually was on me about, you know, have you happened to notice Kathy? And I was like, well, yeah. And it especially took effect after we both graduated. We came back to a Christian school, and we were both teaching in the Christian school. And it was a Christian school my dad had started, and we started, we started dating. But I just, Jim, if somebody would have really tried to peel back the onion of my life to get to the heart, they would have probably found I've really given everything to God, except I tell people it's like the United States was my whole life, and I could say, God, you have everything in the United States. Leavenworth, Kansas, God, let me deal with Leavenworth, Kansas. And the Leavenworth, Kansas in my life was I didn't want to be a youth pastor. I had a good one, and I had a bad one, and my focus of attention was on the bad one, not the good one. And I decided, no, God, I'll do anything you want, but I will not be a youth pastor. And, Jim, I was miserable. You know, I was actually even teaching Bible in a Christian school, and I was going through this internal battle with the Lord, and I was miserable. Kathy came to Christ at 5. I never knew her not to be faithful, walking with the Lord, serving the Lord, even through high school, college. And, you know, when you're battling the Lord, you don't really want to be around a lot of people that are on fire for God. Mm-hmm. And it wasn't until God really worked in my life, coming back from Muskogee, Oklahoma, I broke down and wept one night in a torrential downpour and told God, God, if you want me to be a youth pastor, I'll be a youth pastor. And I've done that for 22 years. And when I made that decision, I knew I really would like to have someone like Kathy join me in ministry, and we dated and got engaged, married, and have 4 boys and 12 grandchildren. And she's always had a passion for the Lord, for ministry, for the gospel. So we used our home really to share the gospel with people. Just like my mom and dad came to know Christ because George and Nadine Sims, down in South Carolina. My dad was stationed at Donelson Air Force Base. He was Air Force. And George and Nadine Sims, believers, had my folks over and kept sharing the gospel. And one night, my mom said, we finally went home and said, you know what? We're sinners. We need to come to Jesus and ask him to be our Savior. Yeah, and they did. And then my dad went into ministry for 50 years and after he went to Bible college. And so we talked about, hey, let's use our home, you know, for that same opportunity to be able to share Christ. And so she was involved in just about everything from cleaning the church to, you know, taking care of nursery and holding babies and singing the choir, helping me with kids choir. We used to put on some big patch programs back in Denver, Colorado at Tri-City Baptist Church. And so she was just, man, whatever we were involved in, she did. I think she said in a book that was written about her biography, she said, I've done everything in church ministry you can do except the men's ministry, and I think they probably could use my help.
1: Yes, indeed. Wow.
7: So that's a little bit about her right there.
1: And very much engaged in ministry and evangelistic outreach as well. And sometimes, Pastor, individuals will think, well, if I'm really busy serving the Lord and I'm pleasing him with my life and I'm just serving him with my whole being, then I'm going to be exempt from difficult times. But that's not how it works, is it?
7: No, and a lot of times people think pastors are exempt from any difficult times. I was reminded when all this came down of Proverbs 27:1, do not boast about tomorrow, for you do not know what a day will bring forth. And then James talks about it in chapter 4. What's your life? It's a vapor. It appears for a little time, and then it vanishes away. And, man, this hit us out of the clear blue. On July 26th, I was out visiting, got a good opportunity with the gospel that day. On July 27th, I spoke twice on Sunday morning. I spoke on Sunday evening, which was interesting. Our 42nd anniversary was coming up that Wednesday. And I usually would not highlight anybody in my family, but I don't know why. That night I just said, hey, this week Kathy and I celebrate 42 years, and Kathy, you've been a great blessing to me. Hmm. And so I didn't pick up anything. The only thing I picked up, Jim, was on Sunday as she would play the piano, then go jump up in the choir. She held her songbook in the choir right up to her face. And I thought, man, that's strange. I wonder why she's doing that. I didn't think anything of it. She didn't say anything to me. Monday, the 28th, my day off, I'm working in the yard and cutting some tree branches off. And it was a hot day. She went swimming. You know, she was an avid swimmer. And about 5 o'clock, I'm trying to finish up. She's cooking dinner, and I look up, and she's right there, and she has this look on her face and has a phone, and she said, something's wrong with me. Hmm. And it was one of our doctors who said, get her right to emergency right now. And one of our surgeons told me, take her to Frederick. Get her to Frederick. She said, I think it's neurological. Get her to Frederick. And about 4 o'clock that morning in the emergency room, a neurosurgeon came in and said, you have a glioblastoma tumor. Hmm. And you're going to die. Hmm. And as Doc O said, you're really introduced to a new normal.
1: Yeah, yeah. Friends, you're listening to Crosstalk on VCY America. With us today, Pastor Ken Keltner, who is a senior pastor of Brookside Baptist Church in Brookfield, Wisconsin. And Pastor Ken, I know you didn't sign up for this trial. Yeah, you did not sign up and saying, Lord, here am I, you know, send this my way. This just hit you out of the blue. There was no indication prior to this time that anything was wrong, correct?
7: Oh, no, she took great care of herself. Anytime I got the Eggo waffles out to make breakfast for myself, she would say, you know, those cause cancer. And then later on, she goes, well, who am I to talk, you know? Mm-hmm. And but I came across a quote from Charles Spurgeon that really hit me. Right when we were going through this, he said, we're at our best when we're shipwrecked on the island of God's sovereignty.
1: Wow.
7: And I tell you, it reminded me again that life really unfolds itself in stages, but, you know, we take it in steps. And one thing that Kathy and I were both assured of through this whole trial was that we know that the Lord had every detail of our lives that were ordered by Him.
1: Mm-hmm.
7: And He just cares for us beyond what we would ever think. I mean, the psalmist said this, speaking of the Lord, he said, your eyes saw my substance yet being unformed, and in your book they all were written, the days fashioned for me when as yet there was none of them. In other words, the days were planned before we were even born.
1: Yeah, yeah.
7: And then Psalm 139 really just stood out. How precious are your thoughts to me, O God. How great is the sum of them. And the psalmist actually said it's like, he thinks about us as a pebble of the sand on the seashore. And you think about counting all the pebbles on the seashore, and you think, wow, God cares and God thinks of us.
1: Yeah. You know, and all throughout Scripture, we see this truth. And many of us are familiar with the story of Job and all he went through. And yet Job declared, he knoweth the way that I take. When he hath tried me, I shall come forth as gold. And we're familiar with that passage, and it's become near to me in times of challenge and test. But I found just a few months ago, though I've read Job through several times, 4 verses after that verse, I found this, for he performeth a thing that is appointed for me, and many such things are with him.
7: Mm-hmm.
1: God is the one who is working this out in through our lives, and we don't know all the whys and wherefores, but those things, as that passage says, that many such things are with him, that he's got divine plan and purpose.
7: Yeah.

I, you know, people ask me, well, what's God teaching you through this? And I said, well, God's teaching me a lot. He's, music is powerful. It's a high, you know, it can be highly emotional. I mean, the hymns now or the songs sung, they're

0: on March 16th. We'll talk more about that a little bit later as well. But maybe you're going through a fiery trial in your life, and this program can be of help to you. 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
1: Back to Genesis with Dr. John Morris, popular creation speaker and author with the Institute for Creation Research. Dr. Morris, has the Bible been confirmed by archaeological discoveries?
2: In many ways it has, Chris. Many ancient artifacts have been found, and in each case they confirm the general framework given in Scripture. The Bible claims to be a book of true history, and we would expect to find historical evidence and general agreement with it. But we wouldn't expect everything to be found. Much of the Bible took place long ago, and documents would be rare. But with many turns of the archaeologist's spade, we find details that support Scripture. Yes, we can be confident that the Bible is literally true, and even better than that, it's spiritually true. The evidence we find in history enhances our confidence in its spiritual claims. It all started back in Genesis.
1: Thanks, Dr. Morris. For more information, you can find us on the web at www.icr.org.
0: 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In studio with us today, Pastor Ken Keltner, senior pastor of Brookside Baptist Church in Brookfield, Wisconsin. They have had a many, many, many years relationship with VCY America, their program, The Word for Life, presently airing during weekday mornings here on VCY, and sharing about his wife, Kathy, who went home to be with the Lord after battling glioblastoma tumor and this aggressive type of brain cancer, and recounting not only what happened, but also the Lord at work. And Pastor, I know you live through this for many, many months of time that you were battling this alongside your wife, but just kind of walk us through some of the aspect. She faced many treatments. She had some surgeries. Just in brief, just kind of walk us through the journey, because there are others who are going through times of toughness right now and say, oh, now we have this and this matter going there. Help us understand what you went through.
3: Well, she had three brain surgeries. And we were told right up front, you know, there's no cure for this. And so we talked to the radiation oncologist who is a believer, and she was actually at Kathy's memorial service. Great. She's a great doctor. I told her, I said, you care for people, and you can tell it. And she really wanted to do radiation, and we started radiation, but 4 days into it, I just noticed something where the surgery, the tumor was behind her left ear, where that's really the language portion of the brain. They didn't think she'd really be able to talk, but, you know, God really allowed her to speak and communicate up until probably 2 weeks before she went home to be with the Lord. And but there was something there, and I kept, you know, because I was doctoring her hair, you know, her head, and you really couldn't even tell she'd had brain surgery. They didn't, like, take, you know, shave half of her head or anything. It was just, you couldn't really tell anything. But I was doctoring it, and I just kept noticing something. And so I kept asking about it, and one day after a radiation treatment, the technician took a picture of it, sent it to the radiation oncologist. She sent it to the neurosurgeon that had operated, and he was phenomenal. And they said he's in surgery right now, but he wants to see her. So we went right to Frederick. We had a friend from Oklahoma with us, so she was there with me through this. And she went to radiation with us, and I said, hey, you know, Leanne, we're heading right now to Frederick. I don't know what's going on. Found out there, and this is how wonderfully and beautifully God made us. At that time, she had an infection, and one night, before they sent us to Frederick, she got up real quick and she said, my head is leaking. I thought, I looked, I couldn't see anything. Well, sure enough, they discovered a tiny pinhole that had been bore out from the brain to the outside. The body knew it had to get rid of the infection. I mean, you think of how wonderfully God made us.
0: Wow.
3: The body made a hole to get the infection out.

0: So they said, we're going to take her right into surgery. And, you know, Jim, it was almost 2 days that she didn't eat or drink anything because it's supposed to be immediate surgery. And I guess I understand there's like three doctors that have to sign off before surgery, and one of them just refused to sign off on it for one reason or another. But finally, she got in for that surgery, I said, Father, we tried radiation. Radiation's out. We talked to the neuro-oncologist, which is the chemo doctor. Very nice, gracious. We heard everything. But, I mean, what we heard was, you're going to die, but we can prolong life with chemo. And I asked, well, how long can that happen? Well, we don't know that. And I said, well, what are the side effects? And they listed them. And I knew that's not what Kathy wanted to do. And we have a holistic osteopathic doctor in our church. And she said, I would love to treat her with vitamin C infusions. And so we did that for almost 7 months, 3 days a week. You know, they're 4 or 5 hours. And the vitamin C, I really think the vitamin C was taking care of the glioblastoma tumor. I mean, there's probably some surgeons that would want to argue with me about it. But we couldn't get past the swelling in the brain. You know, when they do the MRIs on the brain, they put the dye in, and then that dye has to go someplace. And so we couldn't get rid of the swelling there, and came down to all these different MRIs, and then she had a third surgery with swelling. They're trying to go in and clean out and get some of the swelling out, and that was a tough time. But then after that, right there, that week, my boys started coming in to help me because I really had to carry her everywhere. Jim, I didn't even know how to crack an egg, let alone make an egg when all this began. And I got where, man, I could do egg. I did all the meals. We had folks from the church carrying on, you know, carrying meals in for us. And I got to the point where I had to start feeding her. And I told her, I love this. I love taking care of you. I mean, it's my joy. And so the 14th of March, we're supposed to go in that Friday, the 15th, for another vitamin C infusions and an MRI on the Monday, the 16th. And I told her, I said, I don't think we can do it. I said, are you ready to meet Jesus? And she said, absolutely. But I told her, I don't think we're going to go do the vitamin C. But she had this look in her eye. And so when my son stepped out, I said, okay, squeeze my finger. If you think I'm giving up on you, squeeze it. She squeezed it. I said, if you want vitamin C tomorrow, we're going. If you want the MRI Monday, we're going. And we put her to bed that Thursday night. She never woke up.
1: Did Kathy ever become bitter against the Lord?
0: Oh, absolutely not. Oh, no. I mean, she was, I think I counted up with all the nurses, and I mean, we probably had like 2 or 3 weeks of hospital stays and the different nurses coming in. I mean, she was constantly sharing Christ, how that she had confidence of God was in control of all of this. She got kind of tired. She'd look at me like, finish sharing the gospel here. So we had some great opportunities to share the gospel. Went out, but you know, I remember one nurse didn't have a Bible. Went and got her a Bible. She didn't want to take it, and I said, no, we got this for you. Kathy would love for you to have this. So, we many times to share the gospel. Never did I hear anything of why has this happened to me or whatever. So, no, neither one of us had anything like that.
1: But there was a point in which you came to in which you realized that medical teams have done everything humanly possible here, and there was nothing more that could be done. Just guide us through your thoughts at that time.
0: Well, I mean, I thought, hey, God can still do the impossible. And we had the leadership of the church come to the hospital a couple of times, anoint her with oil. Pray, you know, that there'd be great healing. And to be honest, to go as long as she did without, you know, what the medical world would say, without radiation and chemo, and that she could communicate, she really never had pain. And she still had her quick wit about her. one evening we had Marty and Susan Vaughn staying with us, and she really started communicating with us about 3 weeks before she went home with the Lord. And I said, honey, you're doing a great job communicating right now. And she went, la, la, la, la, la, la. Marty goes, I think she's trying to speak in tongues. So, I mean, she never lost her sense of humor at all. And I think the one phrase that I shared in that message in James 1 that you read was, we can't choose our crosses, but we can choose our responses.
1: Mm-hmm, mm-hmm.
0: And, I mean, to me, studying this out, cancer in general, I have no question, but I believe, you know, Satan is the originator of it all. And I thought, well, why wouldn't I think that? Jesus said he's a murderer from the beginning and the father of lies.
1: Yeah.
0: And I told her, I said, God's done this, but I mean, look how many people we've had opportunities to talk with. And even after her passing, I've had just unbelievable opportunities with the gospel with people. Our neighbors, we didn't know her that well. I go, well, I hope you knew one thing about her. She wanted you to know that you could live with God one day.
1: Hmm.
0: Great opportunities to segue right into the gospel. So, no, never any bitters, never any anger, no.
1: And I'd like to ask you, you mentioned the prayer and the church leadership coming to your home. You were praying, Pastor Ken, your family was praying, your church family was praying, you're on our VCY prayer sheet here with our staff, we're praying, and people all over the world were praying, and some would ask, with all this prayer, why did not God answer your prayer and bring healing to her body?
0: And that's up to God. I mean, that phrase I gave you a minute ago, we're at our best when we're shipwrecked on the island of God's sovereignty. The psalmist said it, I think Psalm 18:30, you know, that his way is perfect. I mean, God knows, he has it all planned. And yes, we wanted to see a miracle, and God said, no, that's not my plan.
1: You never lost hope in God?
0: No.
1: Pastor Ken Keltner with us here today on Crosstalk, and you mentioned about the many doors of opportunity. I know on one of the Facebook posts that you had talked about your heart for Jewish evangelism, and that's a special thing you could tell us about.
0: Yeah, that was incredible. I, at the first of the year, 2025, I was with some of my family, and we were going around wanting to know how to pray for each other. What were we looking, asking God to do? And I said, you know, I want to be sharing the gospel with Jewish people. You know, I fly a Israeli flag at the house along with my American flag, and so, you know, she had to go through speech therapy, and she was doing well through that. But then after that second surgery, the speech therapist had to come to the house. And I had thought that, you know, we had a trip to New York City that I was going to help lead in August. And we spent our 42nd anniversary right there, July 30th, in Frederick.
1: Hmm.
0: And the next several, probably 7 or 8 days there at Frederick. And obviously, I'm not going to make the trip to New York City. And that's where I was really thinking I'd be able to visit with some Jewish people. And it didn't happen. But here we go. Speech therapist comes to the house. We've never met her. She pulls in, and she parks, and she gets out. Little lady. And she looked up, and she saw the Israeli flag. She goes, what's that about? I go, well, that's the Israeli flag. She goes, I know that's what it is. I'm Jewish. And I thought, oh, Father, here we are. I mean, you brought her to us. And right away, I'd tell you what, we love her. And she was at Kathy's memorial service, and I kept telling Kathy, you're going to love her to Jesus, honey. She loved Kathy. But she let us know really right off, I am a Reformed Jew, probably liberal in my politics, and don't really hold to the Bible.
1: Mm-hmm.
0: You know, I don't look at that. But one day, Jim, she asked, why is there so much anti-Semitism in the world today?
1: Yeah.
0: And I said, I have an answer. She goes, no one has ever given me an answer for that. And you think you have it.
1: Pastor Ken, we're at a break. So let's come right back to that issue.
0: Will.
1: The answer to anti-Semitism, where God brought a woman of Jewish descent right to their home as they had the burden for Jewish evangelism. We'll be back in 1 minute. Pastor Ken Keltner, our guest today on Crosstalk, our topic, Count It All Joy. We'll be right back.

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1: Good afternoon to you, Hank Eliason here. We are going to be talking today with...
0: It comes your way from the VCY America Network out of Milwaukee. 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
2: 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With us in studio today, Pastor Ken Keltner. He was senior pastor of Brookside Baptist Church, Brookfield, Wisconsin. And we're talking about the homegoing of his wife, Kathy, and the events leading up to this. Just completely caught them off guard, really, from the standpoint of, you know, being told to get to the hospital, went there, and then realized the diagnosis here of this aggressive brain cancer that there is no cure for, and went through three surgeries, went through treatments, and seeking to, and praying, asking for God to save her physical life. And now she is with the Lord. And we were just talking here before the break about the desire you had for Jewish evangelism and how the Lord brought a woman of Jewish descent, right? To your home. Mm-hmm. You were flying the Israeli flag and had opportunity to speak with her, and she asked you that question about anti-Semitism that nobody has had an answer to before, but you provided an answer.
3: Yeah, and I had I didn't know how long I'd have. I had a total of 9 minutes, and I started off with, I won't use her name, I said, ma'am, Satan hates your guts. Hmm. He hates the Jewish people. I said, you celebrate every year the Feast of Purim, all the way back there with Esther when Haman, I mean, it looked like Satan has always wanted to wipe out the Jewish people.
2: Yeah.
3: And I took her all the way back to Genesis and the wonderful promise in verse 15 of chapter 3 that God is going to provide a redeemer. And all the way through, Satan was trying to eliminate the line of that redeemer, wanting to kill off the Jews. And obviously, even today, wanting to kill off the Jews, but you see the almighty power of our God. I mean, you don't hear much about the Canaanites today,
2: right,
3: or the Philistines,
2: mm-hmm,
3: or the Moabites. But boy, Book of Revelation. So I had 9 minutes all the way from Genesis and interweaving in there, you know, hey, the Bible is a Jewish book, Jesus. She goes, he's a Jew? I go, exactly. He was a Jew. But he came to die for the sins of the world. And it was prophesied all throughout the Old Testament, which makes the Bible, that's, you know, one evidence of God's word being true is fulfilled prophecy. And I went 9 minutes and got to really Revelation, end of Revelation. And she looked at Kathy and she goes, he's pretty passionate about this, isn't he?
2: Wow.
3: So we love her. And, I know Kathy, I'm sure she can be interceding on her behalf. She is doing that because she loved her.
2: Kathy went home to be with the Lord on the 16th day of the third month. We refer to this as 316 day with emphasis on John 3:16, thinking of that verse, a life-changing verse. That was very impactful itself.
3: Yeah, and somebody, I didn't even think about it. Somebody came and shared that with me, and I thought, you know, how powerful is that? Because that was part of her life. I mean, she wanted to share the gospel with people. She wanted to open her home to share the gospel with people. And I remember back in Colorado, we had somebody coming over with their family on a Friday night, and it was, we're going to share the gospel. And I called that afternoon, said, everything ready? Everything's ready? She goes, by the way, there's a family in the church, and we had four small boys. She said, they're taking all the boys camping tonight, and they'll be back tomorrow afternoon. I go, well, cancel this this dinner for tonight. When was the last time I took you out to dinner and, you know, spent some time with you? And she said, no, we're not canceling. We wanted to share the gospel. And Steve and his wife got there at 5, and at 8 p.m., I said, hang on a second, I want to get our guest book here. I'd love for you to sign it. And I went over looking at it there at the bookcase, and Kathy joined me and goes, what are you doing? I said, well, I'm looking for the guest book. She goes, you haven't shared the gospel yet. I said, well, if you've noticed, since 5 o'clock, I haven't been able to say one word. And she said, that's still not right for you to just quit on this. This is what we were committed to.
2: Wow.
3: I pulled the guest book out, and I go, here you go. We got the guest book. And he looks at me and goes, so how does a person get saved anyway?
2: Oh, my. Oh, my.
3: So he came to Christ. She came to Christ.
2: Praise the Lord.
3: That night. They left about 11:30. It was in the summertime. We walked around the block at about 11:45, totally exhausted. And she goes, was that worth it or was that worth it? And I go, anytime we can share like that. Right. I said, honey, you know, there was a young lady, Jamira, who really cared for Kathy. Kathy had her in school. Jamira used to always say, you know, Mrs. K, every time you say, just so you know, nothing really positive comes after that. And I had a time in the Philippines that I was kind of grumbling and griping at 2 o'clock in the morning because we, you know, got into this van. We don't know these people, and they're waiting on someone else to come, and we're supposed to be going to a hotel. And finally, she leaned over. She goes, you think you want to share the gospel with the driver? I go, oh, yeah. So he gets out to take a smoke break. And I get out and I start, you know, he's had broken English, but I'm still trying to communicate. And sure enough, that person comes right at that time, which shouldn't be surprising. Anytime you're wanting to give the gospel, there's going to be interruptions occur.
2: Yeah.
3: And she hit me with that phrase, just so you know, if you'd got out earlier, you could have gotten through the whole gospel.
2: Pastor Ken, just share, these have been difficult days, I'm sure, but tell us what God is doing in your life and in the life of your church since Kathy's homegoing.
3: Oh, well, great church, man. My boys, we have 4 boys, 12 grandchildren. They're spread out from Georgia, New Jersey, Ohio, Colorado. And my church family has just been there for me. I can't even say enough of how they've cared for me and taken care of me through this. And I think what it has done in our church is it's made people realize I don't have tomorrow necessarily to share the gospel with that person I need to share the gospel with. And I don't know, I may have said, hey, Ken, pray for me. I got an opportunity with the gospel this week. And hey, I'm asking God to give me some more opportunity. I mean, I think evangelism was a big thing of the memorial service, you know, in Kathy's honor of her legacy.
2: Mm-hmm.
3: I mean, we asked not for flowers, but for funds for missions. And I think, Jim, up to this point, over 51,000 has come in just
2: praise
3: for missions.
2: Lord. Praise the Lord.
3: And we want that to get out to our missionaries. She had been on 17 different fields. We'd gone many times together. But I think also, who's going to take her place? Who's going to step up now? And I don't know how many people have said to me, I'm in this ministry because Kathy said to me, hey, you need to be doing something for the Lord, and here's an opportunity for you.
2: Yeah.
3: So I think it's, you know, this Sunday will actually be my first Sunday back in the pulpit since March 8th. And I told our folks at the end of the luncheon at the memorial service, I said, if you're wanting to know, I could probably tell you that I wouldn't be truthful if I told you I don't know if I can carry on in ministry without her. But I said, all of a sudden, something pops in my mind. And what popped in my mind was years ago, working on my master's, I was taking a course on preaching through the Gospel of Matthew, and I don't know, it wasn't hitting me well. I mean, we ended up in Romans, and you know, and the whole Calvinism thing seemed to come up, and I'm like, oh, man, what am I doing? And then I hear, well, you got to write your papers in this Travian format. And I thought, what is this? I went to a workshop 3.5 hours one night, and I thought, I understood Greek more than I understood this. I went home. I went back to where I was staying. I called Kathy. I said, hey, I'm going to catch a plane tomorrow. I'm just going to come home. And what came back to me when I thought, you know, can I do ministry without her? This phrase came back. When I told her I'm flying home tomorrow, she said, you have got to be kidding me. Hmm. I don't think I married a loser. I don't think I married a quitter. I'm shocked that you're so willing after just 2 days just to come home. And she said, I would rather you finish the job and do what God sent you there to do, to get some more training.
2: Wow.
3: So I stayed, and you know what? She was right. It got better through the week. I really enjoyed it. And so if she could hear me saying, I don't know that I could do ministry without her, I think she would say, give me a break. Hmm. I ran my race to the finish line. And now you're going to loathe and self-pity and just say, I'm done? I don't think so.
2: Wow. Pastor Ken Keltner with us today on Crosstalk. And Pastor, one more thing. We no doubt have listeners right now that are going through fiery trials themselves, going through times of difficulty. It may be in any level of being, whether it be that of physical hardships, financial, or just feel like quitting and giving up or abandoning the Christian faith, or any number of fiery trials, trials that they did not sign their name on the dotted line that they wanted to participate in. What is your message to them today?
3: Let me encourage you. Dr. Olala shared with me, when we were on the phone, his wife, Charlene, has been going through some kidney issues, and he was always a great blessing to me. He said, Ken, the Lord brings trials in our life to wean us off the things of this world. And I don't know, friends, if you've ever found yourself thinking, man, what more can I accumulate in life, or where else could I travel? Or maybe you're thinking, man, I can't even get up and get out of the house. And I went to this passage in James, and I gave it after, I think, her second surgery. That's when I got back in the pulpit for a Sunday. And I just remember saying, is it any wonder that in this little book by James, that he begins to challenge we believers, the believers even then, to bring our faith down to earth. That is making our faith real. And James immediately launches us into the truth about trials. Friends, we're all going to have them. And this epistle shows us really how living visible, productive faith in a fallen world can be so significant in our testimony and our love for our Lord. I mean, in that brief book of James, he gives 54 imperatives. James is a do this, do that type of writer. He didn't waste any time giving his first imperative, count it all joy. And I remember after, I think, the third surgery, someone in the church walked up to me and they said, Pastor Ken, question for you. Are you still counting it all joy? Hmm. And my friends, I might not be bebopping around wanting to do cheers. I'm not cursing cancer. There is a confidence. I mean, there's a hurt. You know, I have a hole in my heart. There's a hurt. But there's a confidence that God is in control of all of this. And that God is faithful. One of the greatest affirmations in all of Scripture is in 1 Corinthians 1:9. And the Apostle Paul simply wrote, under the inspiration of God's Spirit, God is faithful. Amen. His mercies, his compassions are new every morning. It's because of his mercies we're not consumed. His compassions never fail. And great is thy faithfulness. And that's from Jeremiah and Lamentations, when if you read Lamentations 3, it's beautiful Hebrew for I am in the pits and I can't get out. But then he recalled to his mind, and therefore he had hope.
2: Amen. Amen.
3: It goes back to our thinking.
2: Amen. Amen. Friends, I'd like to open our phone lines. If you have a quick comment that you would like to make, if you have a question you would like to ask, our phone number to Crosstalk, 800-733-9829. 1-800-733-9829. Has your life been challenged today? 800-733-9829. We'll be right back.
4: 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Lots of talk about UFOs, right? The government has released a lot of video footage and documentation, but it really has turned out to be a lot of nothing so far. Some of it, you know, has natural explanations, like ice crystals and other things that we didn't know about in 1969 when the astronauts were on the moon. We do today. I interviewed a rocket scientist with the U.S. intelligence arena who talked about this on my broadcast. But what is this really about? I think it's setting the world up for a gigantic spiritual deception. One of my friends pointed out that a lot of this interest in UFOs and these sightings began the year before Israel became a nation in 1947. Israel became a nation in 48. Satan knows where we are right now on the timeline, in part by watching Israel. He's looking for a global spiritual deception. And he also needs to explain a lot of the demonic activity that'll take place according to Revelation 9. Don't be deceived.
2: 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Pastor Ken Keltner is with us, senior pastor of Brookside Baptist Church. And just so I make sure I get this in, Pastor, for those who'd like to reach out to you or contact you in some way, how can they best do that?
3: Well, they can do that through contacting the church. 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
2: 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Hi, you're on the air.
5: Hi. Thanks. I'm a little choked up here listening to this. I just wanted to let you know that the song Here I Am comes to mind when I was listening to what you were talking about, Pastor, and I had to write this down. In this fallen place, there is a measure of the certain type of suffering that Kathy and everyone else went through. Christ, through Kathy, overcame very victoriously a portion of that suffering, a portion of that total measure of that suffering, so that someone who does not yet have Christ will not get that portion, which gives them more time to come to Christ.
3: Absolutely. Absolutely, Teresa.
5: Yeah, so
3: yes.
5: I think I'm going to come to your church. It sounds wonderful.
3: No.
5: Thanks for sharing that.
2: God bless you.
3: Yeah, thank you.
2: Thank you for the call here today.
5: Thanks.
2: Appreciate it. And you'll find service times on the website at brooksidebc.org. Let's go next to Minnesota. We have John calling. John, you're on the air.
6: Hi, can you hear me okay?
2: Yes, go ahead.
6: Hi, Jim. Can you hear me okay?
2: John, please go ahead. We're short on the time.
6: Okay. Yeah, I just want to comment, Ken. I just want to say, Ken, I lost my wife to cancer in 2002 with three young girls, 11, 9, and 5. And I know the heartache, and I just want to say to set your things on the things above, not on the things of the earth.
3: Absolutely. Yep.
2: Amen.
6: Colossians 3:1.
3: Yeah,
6: it's a tough thing to go through. I know. I know. I've went through the medical. I know what I've seen in the medical field and everything. But God bless you, brother.
3: Yeah. Well, thank you, John. Yeah.
2: Thank you, John, for the call. Peggy is calling from Duluth, Minnesota. Hi, Peggy. You're on the air.
7: Hi. Thank you. I was so encouraged by your show today. A dear friend of ours died a year ago in January of glioblastoma. Mm. Went through a whole lot of things. It sounds like you did.
3: Yeah.
7: But he wasn't a believer when he started his journey, and God saved his very soul. And
3: amen.
7: He was even having visions of Jesus toward the end when he was very alert. But I mean, God was giving him visions. His eyes were, he was going blind, but he just met the Lord through that terrible disease.
3: Mm-hmm.
7: And his whole family is being kind of revived by what he went through, by finding the Lord, or the Lord finding him.
3: Amen. Yeah. Amen.
2: Thank
3: That's
2: you.
3: Great to hear. Thank you,
2: Peggy, for your call. We think of the Apostle Paul, Saul of Tarsus, who going down there to persecute Christians on his way to Damascus, and the Lord spoke to his heart going through a trial.
3: And you know what? He asked a question that every Christian needs to ask today. Lord, what would you have me to do? What would you have me to do? And Lord willing, I'm praying that God would use Kathy's life for believers to say, God, what do you want me to do now?
2: Yeah. William is calling from Florence, Kentucky. William, you're on the air.
8: Yes, God bless both of you, my brothers.
3: Thank you.
8: Just wanted to let you know that I was poisoned back when I was 28 years old. A lady, I used to manage apartments, and I had to evict her, and she poisoned my kidneys. I want to make this real fast because I know time's short.
2: Yes.
8: I could go through a lot of things, but anyway, at 48, I had to get on dialysis, so I'll be on dialysis July 25th of this year, 16 years, and I run five hours for every for 3 days a week. But anyway, just this last week, the doctor said it's starting to affect my heart, so. Anyway, God has been really close to me. I've been a Christian since I was 9.
3: Amen.
8: I just praise him, and I just love him, and I love you guys. And God's so good. He's just he sticks closer than a brother.
3: Yeah.
8: He's blessed me with a wife of 44 years and 9 grandchildren. So God bless you both.
3: Amen.
2: Thank you, William. Mike is calling from Racine, Wisconsin. Mike, you're on the air.
9: Yeah, Pastor Keltner, thanks for the testimony there.
3: Yeah, thank you.
9: My condolences. We know that your wife is in a much better place.
3: Amen.
9: I just wanted to share real quick. I got paralyzed back in February. I went to got a surgery, but I'll just tell you this. I'm trying not to miss what God has for me.
3: Amen.
9: I'm trying to keep my eyes and ears open. I am a believer. 28 years. Why it happened, I have no idea, but I know that I'm just seeking His will. And I don't want to miss it. And just praise the Lord for your testimony. It was an encouragement today.
3: Yeah.
9: Thank you.
3: Amen. Thank you, buddy.
2: Thank you, Mike.
3: Yeah.
2: Thank you, Mike. We're not able to get any more calls. We're down to just a minute. But, Pastor, I'd like to let you leave that, use that final minute here to what you'd like to leave with our listeners. As we've got many hurting people, as evidenced by the calls. But share what the Lord would have you share what's on your heart.
3: Well, I think so much of where the enemy would love to attack us in our trials is for us to get self-focused and looking at us and well, why am I having to go through this? And I'm telling you that that passage in Lamentations 3 would be very encouraging for you to read, because Jeremiah talks about he talks about his physical body breaking down. He talks about feeling hemmed in, that he can't get out. He talks about he doesn't feel like his prayers are getting any higher than the ceiling. I mean, it's beautiful Hebrew for I'm in the pits. And then all of a sudden you come, I think it's verse 21, I think it is. He comes and he goes, but then I recall to my mind, therefore I have hope, that the Lord's mercies, it's because of his mercies we're not consumed. His compassions fail not. They're new every morning. Great is thy faithfulness. And then you look at it and it's hope. He has hope. And I'll tell you, Jesus is our hope. And my friends, don't get your eyes off of him. Whoever shared Colossians 3, that's where it is.
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0: and News. I'm Bob Agnew in Washington. A measure of inflation before it reaches consumers was higher last month. The cost of energy led the way as the producer price index, that's a measurement of wholesale prices, rose 1.4% from March to April. Donna Warder reports the latest consumer price index report shows food prices were also on the way up.
1: Government figures released Tuesday show that grocery prices overall rose 2.9% in April compared to the same month a year earlier, the highest year-over-year inflation since August 2023. For just fresh fruit and vegetables, a 6.5% increase. For meat, up 8.8%. Part of the reason, fuel prices, which have soared as cargo ships that carry much of the world's oil supply have been blocked from passing through the Strait of Hormuz during the Iran war. I'm Donna Warder.
0: Correspondent Will Weiser in Beijing reports on President Trump's visit to China.
2: He comes at a time when the war in Iran has hurt his popularity at home. It's raised energy prices around the world and unstabilized markets. Trump is going to talk about Iran when he meets in a state visit with his Chinese counterpart, Xi Jinping. He's already expressed some frustration with the Chinese, saying that they haven't used their strong economic ties to Iran to pressure the Iranian authorities to reopen the Strait of Hormuz, which could ease oil prices.
0: As well, Weiser reporting from Beijing. A burst of gunfire rang out today in the Philippine Senate, sparking chaos in the building, even as authorities had tried to arrest a senator wanted by the International Criminal Court in connection with a deadly government crackdown on drugs. Philippine President Ferdinand Marcos says he's spoken with the Senate president and is urging calm as they investigate.
3: We agree that the thing to do now is to tell our people all to calm down, and we will get to the bottom of this.
0: On Wall Street, the Dow down 30 points, NASDAQ up 356. This is SRN News. Is America facing a shortage of pastors? Correspondent Michael Harrington reports.
4: According to several reports, fewer and fewer men are entering the clergy these days. Master of Divinity enrollment is down 14% in the past 5 years, and amongst black Protestant denominations, it has fallen 31%. And while new polls indicate that pastors have largely recovered from the trials of the pandemic, big percentages of them say they still consider quitting the profession altogether. Some churches have closed or consolidated for lack of a pastor. Michael Harrington reporting.
0: As the government seeks to make in vitro fertilization easier to obtain, a debate over the procedure is being revived. For many pro-life advocates, IVF can present challenges because of the risks it poses to embryos. And some Christians also believe that reproduction should not be separated from normal marital relations, making IVF and some fertility interventions off limits from the standpoint of their faith. This is SRN News. Republican senators in Louisiana have advanced a plan to eliminate one of two majority black Democrat-held congressional seats. Here's correspondent Willie Nelson with more details.
5: The Senate committee vote early Wednesday follows a U.S. Supreme Court ruling that struck down the state's House map as an illegal racial gerrymander. Committee members heard hours of testimony from black residents and Democrats opposed to the move. Republicans chose not to target both Democratic seats. Those efforts are part of a broader national redistricting battle that has involved about one-third of the states. Willie Nelson, Washington.
0: Democrat National Committee Chair Ken Martin said to be losing the confidence of some party officials concerned about the direction of the Democrat political machine barely a year into his term. Liberal influencers are publicly questioning Martin's refusal to release an internal report on the party shortcomings. Major donors have also scaled back their giving. You'll find more of these stories at srnnews.com.
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6: The Southern Poverty Law Center has been indicted with 11 counts of fraud in a scheme that included the KKK. We're going to be talking about this development on Faith and Freedom. I'm Matt Staver, founder and chairman of Liberty Counsel. Joining me is Holly Mead.
7: Now, the KKK, you don't really hear about the Ku Klux Klan much anymore, do you? But unbeknownst to a lot of people, it has been revealed that the Southern Poverty Law Center, which is supposed to be fighting against terrorist group, was secretly funding groups like the KKK.
6: Well, the Southern Poverty Law Center now has been indicted with 11 felony counts in a decade-long fraud and money laundering scheme involving the covert payment of individuals tied to white supremacy organizations and extremist organizations that advocate violence.
7: Now, granted, we have a personal interest in this because, as you know, the SPLC has this so-called hate map and a hate list on their website. And guess who's on it? Liberty Counsel.
6: And what they do is they put you right alongside these extremist groups. So here's the amazing thing. It's astounding. Between 2014 and 2023, the SPLC secretly funneled more than $3 million in donated funds to individuals who were associated with various violent extremist groups, including the Ku Klux Klan, Aryan Nations, and National Socialist Party of America, the American Nazi Party.
7: So people are donating their funds thinking they're going to do great things with it, only to find out they've been funneling them to terrorist organizations.
6: Yeah, and so some of the other groups that they funded, we're talking about funding them with donated funds, include the United Klans of America, National Alliance, Nationalist Socialist Movement, American Front, and the leadership group that planned the 2017 Unite the Right rally in Charlottesville, Virginia, where some individual was murdered. Remember, this happened in Charlottesville, Virginia. It was during President Trump's first term that some of this began to take place. And the SPLC and others blamed Trump for that Charlottesville riot. And the SPLC, I know, raised millions and millions of dollars based upon their own public statements. They raised millions and millions of dollars off of that, saying that they were combating these extremist organizations and that they had this hate list. But they actually funded a white supremacy group that helped organize the Unite the Right rally in Charlottesville and bust people in for that white supremacist event. So they were funding the white supremacists and these violent extremist groups on the one hand funding people who were high up in the organization through fake accounts. They had created these fake bank accounts that their employees had actually opened up, and on the bank information, the employees would say that they were the sole proprietor of that particular entity. And these were off-name type of entities. You would never think that they would be involved in anything like this. They didn't exist. They weren't real. The SPLC created them in the bank, and they were then giving money to these organizations, and the organizations were then giving money to people that were high up in the KKK, high up in the leadership, or infiltrating them and being part of the actual funding of hate and violence. And then they would turn around and report on that very act and raise money off of their reporting.
7: Like in this case, they blamed President Trump when they were actually paying for it themselves.
6: Yeah, so how this began to unfold is one of the two banks began to be suspicious of at least six of these fictitious bank accounts that had no staff, no existence, nothing whatsoever. They began to inquire about some of the background, and as they were doing so, the SPLC wrote a letter, this is part of the indictment, to the bank, signed by the president of the SPLC, signed by the chairman of the board of the SPLC, acknowledging that these particular fake accounts were SPLC accounts. And then the indictment also says that in order to remove blame from one of their employees, the SPLC paid someone else $6,000 to take the fall instead of one of their employees. In other words, they paid someone to take the fall and submit to the bank that they were responsible for opening these accounts when they were not. They were just a paid ploy to try to protect one of their employees. All of that's in the indictment. It's an unbelievable development.
7: Yeah, I mean, these amounts, the grand jury's indictment states that the SPLC directed funds in the amounts of more than $1 million to the National Alliance, more than $300,000 to Aryan Nations, more than $270,000 to a member of the Unite the Right rally, more than $140,000 to the former chairman of the National Alliance, more than $73,000 to the former Ku Klux Klan members, and more than $19,000 to the President of American Front.
6: Yeah, it's unbelievable.
7: Unbelievable.
6: So here they're raising funds, and they're saying to the public that they are trying to combat these white supremacy and extremist groups.
7: But they're causing it all along.
6: And then they're taking the donated money and they're actually funding the white supremacy and extremist groups. And they are engaging in violence. Then they turn around and report on that and they raise more money. And then they create this hate map that includes these white supremacy and extremist groups on their list. And then they actually put right alongside of that pro-family organizations like Family Research Council, Alliance Defending Freedom, Liberty Council, other organizations they put there that are pro-family, nonviolent, pro-religious freedom. And they try to, by association, suggest that these groups, the peaceful ones, are just in the same category as the violent ones.
7: And this has obviously caused violence. For example, FRC had an armed gunman that showed up at their door because they saw the name of the organization on the hate map.
6: Yeah, and also there was the attack of the Republican baseball softball game where a follower of the SPLC wanted to kill Republicans and seriously injured Representative Congressman Steve Scalise. And he still suffers from that injury. He's still a member of Congress, but he almost died. And so there is a direct cause between the violence that this false label that they put on groups like Liberty Council, Family Research Council, and others. There's a direct causal relationship between the violence against those organizations or the discrimination against those organizations or the attempt to debank them and destroy them, which is their ultimate goal. And they know that, and they create this impression that pro-family groups are just like these other groups that are violent, and they're out there funding the violent groups so they can become even more violent, and then they report on them. This is the most unbelievable thing. So the acting attorney general, Todd Blanche, said in a press conference that the SPLC purports to fight white supremacy and racial hatred, but that the SPLC was not dismantling these groups. It was instead manufacturing the extremism it purports to oppose. And so this is a civil fraud complaint, 11 counts of fraud and wire fraud and misrepresentation for donors. All that is being asked at this stage is the disgorgement of this money. In other words, they have to give up the money that they illegally used for these purposes. There is no yet criminal charges, but there should be another set of indictments coming for criminal charges. Also, the Florida Attorney General James Uthmeyer has issued a subpoena to the Southern Poverty Law Center for its activities in Florida, following on this same situation, saying that they are engaging in illegal fundraising activity, representing to their donors one thing and using the money for exactly the opposite.
7: You know, it's been a slow process, but I'm thankful they're finally getting in here and starting to mow the weeds down and find out the truth in all this.
6: Yes, and so we have a lawsuit against the SPLC in behalf of the estate of King versus Southern Poverty Law Center, an immigration organization that they falsely labeled. And then we're still battling at the Court of Appeals this frivolous case that they brought against Liberty Counsel on behalf of Janet Jenkins, who is bringing a frivolous case to destroy Liberty Counsel. And we won a major decision last year in summary judgment. The case is now up on appeal. Continue to pray for Liberty Counsel. Pray also that this SPLC is held accountable and all of their leaders are held accountable for this fraudulent, felonious activity. Go to Liberty Counsel.
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tent meeting had been great. Folks have been saying Christians revived, but it seemed the last couple of nights nothing had really happened. The preacher made the announcement, since the offerings had not been what they should have been, maybe it was time to close the revival.

want you to know that heaven came down that night and that little girl came forward with those 5 pennies. Folks were saved. Well, they decided as long as the people are getting saved, there was no way that they could close the services.

0: Welcome to Talk Truth, the radio ministry of Gary Clark. Gary has been teaching God's Word for almost 40 years in Southwest Florida and serves as the pastor and founder of Fellowship Church of Inglewood, where we love Jesus and we love people. My name is Roger Johnson, and our hope for today is that you will be encouraged and motivated to live your life for Jesus Christ. Here's Pastor Gary with today's message.
1: Let's go with the message today. Let's see what we find. Here we go. Say this with me. Here we go. Say it with me. Real loud. One, two, three. Bury the enemy. One more time. Bury the enemy. And guys, the enemy's not a person per se. You need to see the bad that's happened to you, or even the bad you've done to yourself, as evil. What's happened to you is evil. What you did to yourself, whatever it might be, evil. That's wrong. Am I going to keep living with that? Am I going to keep looking at it? Or am I going to bury that sucker in my life? Amen. That's the plan today. Bury the enemy and keep doing what? That's the deal. They got stopped. They couldn't move until that was taken out of their way. So bury the enemy. We're going to watch the story today as it unfolds. But we learned this last week about that inside crap, whatever it might be. We learned four things. Say it with me. Number one. Kill it. Render it dead. Number two, quit it. Stop looking at it. Stop looking at it. The mess, the broken marriage, the failed this, the loved one that you love more than anything that died. I'm sorry. I can't bring them back. See them in heaven. See them with the Lord. Stop seeing them as dead. Stop seeing them as you're alone. You can't make it anymore. That is no way to live life. That is not God's will for your life. You listen to me or not? It's not God's will. I'm not saying you can go out and get remarried. I'm not saying any of that. But what I am saying is you don't have to be sad or mad at God the rest of your life. You hearing me or not? There's life out there. There's people out there. There's a world out there that's just waiting for you to light them up. Amen. Like God told us to be. Jesus said it. Number three, say it with me. Drag it. Get it off the road. Cover it up. The blood of Jesus, God's Son, cleanses from all what? Sin. Cover it up. Whatever you did to yourself, whatever somebody else did to me, it is under the blood. And it's out of my life. It is gone, gone, gone, and I'm moving on, on. Amen. Number four. Know it. Know it. There is open road ahead of me. There's a life out there that I can live. I don't have to live a life of loss and pain and struggle. I'm not saying, like the TV preachers tell you, that if you give them a big fat offering, it's all going to be good. I'm not going to lie to you. That's a devil's lie. You're still going to have mess in your life. But more mess. But at least this mess can be gone, gone, gone. Amen. Yes or no? And you're going to be a better fighter. You're going to be more equipped. You're going to be able to do like I can do. I do it to a crowd. You'll do it one-on-one with people. Many of you. They're going to see you're a champion. They're going to see you're a winner. They're going to see greater is he that's in me than he that's in the world. You can do this. Amen. But you have to believe. A little pep talk from Gary ain't going to get it done. You're going to have to really take everything we've said to heart. So, looking back, one other verse. So Amasa took no heed to the sword that was in Joab's hand. And he smote Amasa in the fifth rib and shed his bowels to the ground. I told you I didn't make that stuff up. And he didn't strike him again. Only one stab did it. And he died. So Joab and Abishai, his brother, pursued after Sheba. Now everybody else stood still, remember? But they're on the run now, baby. They on the hunt. So Joab and his brother Abishai left him. That's the other general. They left him dead, lying in the road. And they continued after who? The number one arch enemy now of the king. Because he was a man of Satan, first of all. And he had made an insurrection against the king. He was going to take over where Absalom left off. And it's funny, David had no problem saying, go kill him. Amen. So Joab's on the hunt because Joab's a general and Joab knows what must be done. And we didn't need Amasa. because he was an evil general and a killer to begin with. So he's gone. So Joab had no problem with doing what? Help me. With moving on. Now you might say, what's this got to do with me? Well, if you just keep learning and watching, you might learn something today. Amen. The Bible, all of it is given for our admonition and for our learning. Well, that's not, that was the Old Testament. This is one of the greatest stories in all the Bible. I really encourage you, don't throw it out, okay? This is important. So, Joab had no problem with moving on. What do I mean? What do I mean? He left burying the dead to somebody else. He had orders from the king to stop a rebel and his forces. And that's what he did. And number three is so important. Say that with me. He knew he had a purpose. People go through relational problems. They think they can't live anymore. People lose a loved one. They think they can't live anymore. They lose their purpose for what? Living. How many would say, Pastor Gary, I've been there. I'll raise my hand. I've been there where I lost my purpose for living. That's tough, ain't it? It's hard. And some of you are listening today online or here with me or the radio, and you can't raise a hand because it's too hard. That's how bad you hurt. But there's help. My brother Terry, I love one of his quotes that he gave me. At the end of hurt is help. Say that with me. At the end of hurt is help. At the end of hurt is help. I'm sorry you hurt, but there's help. I'm glad I don't have to say, I'm sorry you hurt. Tough. Amen. At the end of hurt is help. Keep looking. Many don't move on to the open roads because they can't get past their what? We can't get past our past. That's what this series is about. This was what I did. This is what I needed. This is just me talking to you out of my life today. Have I arrived? No. But I'm going to tell you one thing. I'm succeeding. I'm winning. I'm alive. I didn't quit. Not because I didn't want to. I did want to. Told you that. But God is good. Say that with me. God is good. God is faithful. Say that. God is faithful. When we ain't. When we struggle. When we're weak, He's what? Amen. We can't get past our past. Our past hurts, our past relationships, our past failures. We can't move on. We can't see open road like Joab and Abishai. They had purpose. They knew where they were headed. They knew what they were doing. And the key word is that word past, past, past, past. What do I need to do these past things that's holding me down? What do we need to do? Say it with me. Kill it? Come on. Quit it? Come on. Drag it? Come on. And know it. Know it. Know it. Know it. I will not settle for this crap. I will not settle living like this any longer. There is a brighter day for me, and I'm going to go that way. You hear me or not? I'm not going to pit. I will not quit or sit in this pit. And I could come up with a lot of colorful words, but I'm not going to. Excuse me. Excuse me. Life is like that sometimes, isn't it? Yes or no? But just, I can't do that. I won't do that. God's saying, you don't have to do that. I don't want you to do that. I want you to make it, man. So there's open road ahead if you want it. You might say, man, he has lost me today. Well, that might be a good sign then that you aren't in the pit. Or you're not really hurting. Because if you are or have been, you probably are clicking on all cylinders with me. How many say, I understand you, preacher? Let me just see a little bit. I understand you. About eight of you. Great. Now, there's more of you than that. So here we now move forward with the message. How do I bury the sucker? How do I bury the enemy? Many of you know my mother was murdered, shot six times. And I could imagine, because people tell me, I can't believe you can talk about your mother. I can't believe you made it through that. Well, why wouldn't I make it through that? Is that my choice? An evil man kills my mother, so now I have to die too? Did it kill me? Yes, it killed me. Hurt me. But see, Mama's in heaven today. Mama's cheering me on today. That's how I see Mama. I don't see Mama getting shot six times, predominantly in the face. I don't see that. I see Mama with a new body, rejoicing in the presence of the Lord. Do you hear me, yes or no? That's how I see mom. It ain't some thought I made up in my mind. That's what the Bible says. Absent from the body, what? Present with the Lord. Amen. The Bible even talks about the souls that have been persecuted, like my mama. There's no crying there. There's no night there. That's how I see mama. You listening to me or not? There's an open road out there. And through me moving forward with that part of my life, I've been able to touch people. People that have been hurt. People that have suffered loss. People in this audience have suffered great loss. You perhaps don't know that. Amen? And I can get close to them because they know I've had that. But we don't get together and have a pity party. We get together whenever we speak. It's about living life and not forgetting those loved ones. No, we see them in heaven with the Lord. But we have a mission down here, and that's to serve the Lord. Amen? Amen. Come on, I'm getting a little sideways, but I think we'll be all right. So now Amasa's body's out of the road. Joab and Abishai, they're gone. All I see is their rear ends. There they are. Woo, woo, woo, woo, woo, woo. They're going down the road. And now everybody now can move, and they start to go on with who? Joab. To hunt down and kill the man full of the devil. His name is who? Sheba. Can you say Sheba? Sheba. Sounds like something at SeaWorld. Sheba. Or Busch Gardens. Sheba. But anyway, let's keep going. And so here they are. The army's all together now. Y'all ready? Roger's like it took him 15 minutes to get to the first scripture.
0: 19.
1: Hush your mouth. Hush your mouth. Why do you have to keep time back there? Why do you have to do that? Ed McMahon, I call him. If you don't Google that, if you don't know who he is. He was always running his mouth over there on the side. But anyway, here we go. By the way, I'm going to take Raji with me on a cruise sometime. Him and his lovely wife. Don't you think they should go? I think they should go. I think they should go. I think they should go. And that way I can torment him for 5 days and five nights. Maybe there'll be a storm even, Raj. No, here we go. Let's go. Back to the scriptures. And Joab and his armies, Joab went through all the tribes of Israel unto the town of Abel. Can you say Abel? And to Bethmaachah. And to all the Berites. This is where the guy was from. He was on his tail. He was on his trail. They're going to get him, man. He's come against the king. See, Joab's loyalty was to the king. Joab's loyalty was to the king. Say that with me. Joab's loyalty was to the king. Many of you might be like me. My loyalty was to my marriage. My loyalty was... That sounds like a good thing. He's such a good husband. My loyalty was to a person. My loyalty, it seemed in my life, it must have been, was to my family. That sounds like the right thing to do. It is never right for me to put my loyalty in someone and put that above the Lord. Did you hear me? Yes or no? It is never right. That's what I believe many people can't get on with their life. Because their loyalty is to a situation or to a person. Unfortunately, I hate to say this. People that have been abused. People have been raped. And this sounds horrible. I don't mean it in a horrible way. But many times our loyalty can be to that person. To that situation. We keep it alive. We keep it somehow elevated in our life. I'm not saying it's not hard. I can only imagine how difficult that would be. But the bottom line is, greater is he that's in me than he or anything that's in this world. I must believe that. Amen. That's the scriptures. All things work together for good. It seems like nothing good could come out of it. But if somehow, that somehow drives me to Jesus Christ, I got to call that good. Are you hearing me? Yes or no? So, but Joab knew. Why could Joab go down the road like he could? Because his loyalty was to the king. Y'all hear me or not? His loyalty was to the king. No question. No question where Joab's going. So he goes all through the tribes. They were gathered together. The soldiers went with him. They came and besieged him as they're following this guy, Sheba. They besieged him. They had him closed in. In Abel of Beth Makkah. These are hard words to say. And watch that next line. Say it with me. And they cast up a what? A bank. I've been to the Holy Land many times, to Jordan, traveled over there, studied some in the land. Not that it makes me that smart. I've just seen stuff. And this is the way you do it. When you look at archaeological digs, you'll see walls, ruins. And that's how they overcame cities. They would be walled cities, and they would pile up rocks, rocks, rocks, rocks, rocks, rocks, rocks. How we go?

walls down. 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They just walked around it, didn't have to knock it down. This is the old-fashioned way. We're going to knock it down. But don't get lost in the story. Hang in here. Something good's coming. So they're at that city. The wall, the bank's being built up. It won't be long now. D-Day's coming. They're banging on the wall. And when he was come near, it says the woman. When he was come near unto her. I'm sorry, I missed the verse. Let me go up at the top. Sorry, Raj. Then cried a what kind of woman? I believe she was a wise old woman. I believe this was an old woman, wrinkled all up, old. I can see her. Old woman, that brown skin from the sun. Old. Then cried a wise woman out of the city, "Here, here I pray you, Joab, old woman, come here, come near me, old woman in the city, old, that I might speak with you." And when Joab was come near unto the woman, the old wise woman, say wise woman. You don't get wise when you're 20. That's why I'm getting her that age on her. The woman says, "Are you Joab?" And he answered, "Yes, ma'am, I am." Because he was a southerner, I'm sure of it. "Yes, ma'am, I am." Then she said unto him, "Hear the words, wise woman." A wise old woman from that town, the town of Abel. "Hear the words of your handmaid." And he answered, "Yes, ma'am, I'm all ears." This is a general right here, baby. I mean, this woman, I'm going to just say that right now. We got a lot of old women in Englewood. I'm going to put you on notice right now. Don't mess with these old women in town. I'm telling you. Some of them will knock you out. We got a few of them here at the church. Come on. Then she spoke, saying, the old woman's talking to Joab the general. All the soldiers, they going. She said, "They were come here and wanting to speak to us in old time." That's why I think she's old. "Saying, they shall surely ask counsel at where?" What city? She says, "This town has been known for a long time of being a place of wisdom." And she said, "I just want to talk to you about what I think is the wise thing." And so they ended their matter. She said, "Many people came here for wisdom, and they left with what they needed. And they were good to go." And she says, "I'm one of them. I'm one of them old wise women that's given a lot of counsel down through the years." And guys, she's trying to help us today. Keep listening. I'm one of those old wise women that are peaceable and, say it with me, what? Faithful in what? I've been a faithful woman. There's some bad mess going on in here, but I ain't part of it. Okay? Now this thing's about to come tumbling down, this city. She says, "You seek, Mr. General Joab, to destroy a city and a mother in Israel. Why will you swallow up God's inheritance? Why would you do that to these mamas and to these babies?" Boy, she's got some guts, don't she? And Joab answered her and said, "Ma'am, far be it from me that I should swallow up and destroy this city. The matter's not so, ma'am. I mean, I know you're wise and all that good stuff, but I'm going to tell you something right now. There's a man of Ephraim. He's a son of Belial. His name is Sheba, the son of Bichri by name. He's a man full of the devil. He's lifted up his hand against the king, my king, even against David. Here's what I say, ma'am. You deliver him only, and I'll depart from this city,
and I'll be on my merry way.

0: You might say Clark has lost his mind in the Old Testament telling stories like this. Hang on. And the woman said to Joab, say it with me, this old woman. That's why I say don't mess with these women in Englewood. I'm just telling you right now. Say it with me. Behold, his head shall be thrown to you over the wall. You think about that next time when you're ugly to an old woman in Englewood. That's what I'm trying to say to you. That's right. Hang in there. Then the woman went unto all the people in her what? In her wisdom. She got back in that city. She had to go out there in the first place. That took a lot of guts, didn't it? You kidding me? Now she goes back inside in all her wisdom and tells them exactly what's going to shake down. That joker out there, he's going to wipe every one of y'all out, me included. We got one choice. Get Sheba. Cut his head off. And guess what they did? And they cut off the head of Sheba, the son of Bichri. I always add that part, the son of Belial, because that's in another passage where he's a guy of the devil. I'm going to say something right now. Quit feeling sorry for the devil. Quit feeling sorry for the devil. He wants to destroy your life. The thief comes to what? Steal, kill, and to what? Destroy. Jesus said, I'm come that you might have life, have more abundance. Quit feeling sorry for the devil. All right? This was a bad guy doing bad things. All right? But so many of us are so screwed up. Our love, we got all kinds of problems. People do horrible things to us, and yet we like, I don't get it. Amen? Say. Some people are horrible, and you just need them out of your life. Excuse me. Did you hear me? Yes or no? Back to the message. So they cut off the head of Sheba, the son of Bichri. They cast it down to Joab. Here comes the head. Whoop-plop. And what Joab do? He blew a trumpet. Reminds me of the cruise ship I was on. I was in Cozumel. I was in the town in Cozumel, and I heard this. And I'm like, we better go. We better go. We're going to get left in Cozumel. So we don't want to be left in no Cozumel. No, no. No, no, no. No, no. But that's what Joab did. He blew the horn. Blew the horn. So the whole army could hear it. Where am I at? And they, thank you, brother. And they retired or retreated or backed off from the city. Now watch it. Every man to his tent. And Joab returned to Jerusalem unto the king. Wow.
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0: How do you do? Have you ever wandered through an old neighborhood once familiar but now made foreign by all kinds of change? With old landmarks gone, it's easy to feel confused and saddened, easy to get lost. Well, that happened to the two brothers in this story. Each experienced an identity crisis in life at about the same time, wondering, who am I? Where am I going, and why am I here? Each identified the answer in his own way when his heart and mind and life were unshackled. This is Unshackled, dramatizing true life stories that share the good news, produced in Chicago by Pacific Garden Mission. Nobody likes to admit defeat. Not even street people who cannot provide the next meal or change of clothes, who have no place to sleep that's clean and safe. Many come to Pacific Garden Mission wanting to change their lives, but not knowing how. Folks at the old lighthouse know the answer, though, and are eager to share. They know that the first step is to admit defeat, to face the failures and ask for help in changing them. And help is given at the mission, with food, clothing, and a safe place to sleep, as well as medical and dental care, and all without charge. And those who want new life receive that too, as pastors bring light into the darkness, the truth that sets them free. Now for broadcast around the earth, here's program number 2455 in the series Unshackled, the program that makes you face yourself and think.
1: Rose, can you believe it?
2: No, I had no idea this would happen. Why didn't the doctor tell me we were having twins?
1: What'll we name them? The hospital needs to fill out the records.
2: I don't know. Where will we put them? We only have one baby bed.
1: We'll have to get another.
2: We'll have to get more of everything. Twice the diapers. Wait till Mom and Dad find out.
1: What about David? We talked about naming a boy David.
2: What about the middle name?
1: Oh, never mind a middle name. We'll use the initials.
2: We can name the other one Larry.
1: They look exactly alike, Rose. How will we tell them apart?
2: There has to be a way. We'll look for the differences.
0: The men in our story were born in the suburbs of Philadelphia in 1963. As twins, each struggled to achieve a sense of self, not an easy task when one is constantly mistaken for another. This is the first of a two-part story, the true story of David and Larry Silver. We'll let them tell how they were unshackled.
3: What's the most vivid memory you have from childhood, Dave?
4: Oh, well, climbing up Mom and Dad's dresser. When I got to the top, it started swaying and fell on top of me. As they rushed me out of the door to the hospital, I remember looking back and seeing you and Mike going barefoot in the snow to the neighbor's house.
3: That was your introduction to medicine, you clumsy oaf.
4: Sure was. After the doctor sewed me up, he asked if I could move my toes, and I said no. Mom burst into tears and ran out of the room. She thought I was paralyzed. I told the doctor no one had ever taught me to wiggle my toes. So he showed me how.
3: I remember being in kindergarten, and some kid bashed me over the head with a toy. I stood there bawling until you bashed him back. My protector. I hated it when they separated us in first grade.
4: It was a wise thing to do, though, Larry. Made us both more self-sufficient.
3: Yeah, but I was lost without my big brother.
4: Big brother? I'm all of 2 minutes older than you.
3: Hey, I remember Hebrew school. The firstborn has a lot more responsibility.
4: How can you remember Hebrew school? We didn't even finish after grandmother died.
3: Yeah. I remember Mom standing outside watching to make sure we went. Funny how time changes things. She's the one who later insisted that we be allowed to choose our own religion.
2: I'm going back to college to get my degree. I'd like to get involved in social work.
1: What about the boys?
2: What about them? They're big enough to take care of themselves when I'm gone.
1: Can't you wait till they have their bar mitzvah?
2: Oh.
1: We postponed it because of your mother's death. They need to finish that.
2: What's so important about a bar mitzvah?
1: It's part of our heritage, Rose.
2: Times change, and so do people. Look at our parents. They kept a kosher house. We don't bother.
1: Why do you argue about something so fundamental?
2: I'm not arguing, I'm discussing. All I'm saying is rituals don't a person make. What counts is how you live your life.
1: It's our traditions that make us what we are.
2: Ugh.
1: Jews keep Passover and other high holidays. Jewish boys are bar mitzvahed. Stephen was, and the other boys should be too.
2: Why? Why? We don't even bother to go to the synagogue anymore.
1: Because you're more interested in other faiths.
2: The Baha'i faith is really special. They seek peace and oneness with all mankind.
1: I wish you wouldn't take the boys with you.
2: It's part of their education. Why shouldn't they know about other beliefs?
1: I'm tired of arguing about it.
2: Why don't we leave it up to the boys whether or not they go through the bar mitzvah?
3: So we never had our bar mitzvah. Getting an education was always more important than religion. Maybe that's why Dad was a teacher. We were expected to excel, and did. I remember how we ran for office in the eighth grade. I conceded to let you run for president, Dave, while I ran for vice president. Then we got into music. You on guitar, me on the drums. That's when we began spending more time with the neighbors on the corner.
4: Hey, Larry. I'm learning to tell you two guys apart.
3: Hey, we may look alike, but inside, we're not at all the same. Dave's more quiet. He wants to be a doctor.
4: And you don't?
3: Nah. I like talking to people, though. Like your parents. They sure are easy to talk to.
4: Your folks seem really nice, too.
3: They quarrel a lot.
4: They probably need to get high. You ever tried pot, Larry?
3: No. My folks would have a fit.
4: I don't get high very often, but it's a lot of fun.
3: Hey, here comes Dave. Better not tell him about that. He's pretty straight.
2: Where have you boys been?
4: At the Stearns.
2: You spent the night there?
3: We always stay up late anyway, Mom. We were just talking.
2: Sandy, come here. I can't believe it.
4: Our grades are good. We're both in the top of our class.
2: I know your grades are good. I'm more concerned about other influences.
3: Oh, come on, Mom. They're Jewish, too. They think like we do.
2: Then what is there to talk about?
3: Are you kidding? We talk about everything. Jules and Dave and I are going to start a band.
2: Oh, Sandy! Sandy, I wish you'd come in here and act like a father. The boys need discipline.
1: Oh, what's the problem?
2: They're spending too much time at the neighbors and you don't even care. I get tired of being always the one who makes the rules. Tell them they should be home by midnight, even on weekends.
3: Oh, come on.
2: Why do I even bother? Nobody listens to me. Nobody cares what I say or do. I might as well move out.
3: Mom and Dad didn't realize we were avoiding the tension at home. Tension caused by arguments that came more often with Mom threatening to leave. I felt disillusioned with life. Began experimenting with alcohol and drugs. We formed our band, joining forces with another group to compete in the high school Battle of the Bands.
2: Larry, Dave said you won first place last night.
3: Yeah, isn't it great?
2: Yeah.
3: We did songs from the Rolling Stones, the Beatles, and a bunch of others.
2: I'm proud of you boys.
3: We're pretty good. Maybe we can cut a record someday. The Stearns think we can.
2: Never mind them. You get an education first. It's far more important.
3: Hey, there's a lot of money in the music business, Mom.
2: Why don't you call me Rose? You're old enough.
3: You'll always be Mom to me. But if that's what you want...
2: You know, I've always encouraged you boys to be open and honest with me, so please answer me truthfully, okay? Are you doing drugs?
3: I don't think Dave does, but I've dabbled in them a little now and then.
2: I was afraid of that. What is it about rock music? Sandy!
3: Hey, don't get uptight, Mom. It's just a social thing to do, so don't blame the music. There's no way I'd get addicted to that stuff.
2: Ha! That's what they all say. You get yourself into a drug rehabilitation group right away.
1: All right, what is it?
2: Our son is doing drugs.
3: Oh, that's absurd. I'm not a drug addict.
2: That's why you lost that job as a stock boy, isn't it?
3: No. I lost the job because I had a bad attitude.
2: Drugs do that. You're going to rehab, and that's final.
4: Hey, Larry. You're still doing that drug rehab group?
3: Yeah, it's pitiful, man. I don't fit in at all.
4: What do they do?
3: They sit around and talk about their experiences. Most of those kids are neglected dropouts. And there I am.
5: Mr. Straight A student, vice president of a National Honor Society.
3: I really dig the heavy discussions, though. You should hear some of the stories they tell about abuse and drunken parents. What's happening to our world?
4: People just do their own thing these days, that's all.
3: Yeah, but look what they do to others in the process. I mean, those kids have no purpose in life. They just try one thing after the other.
4: You should talk, Larry.
3: Yeah, well, I haven't found my niche yet, but I have a purpose. I'm going to be a multimillionaire.
4: You and I were competing with each other a lot by then, Larry, and the mood at home didn't help. Once, when Mom told me she was going to divorce Dad, I ran outside crying to you for support, but you rejected me, calling me names. My heart hardened after that, and I resolved to never let myself be hurt like that again.
3: I guess I was in denial. I didn't want to see them split up either. I was hurting inside too, hoping it wasn't true, but it was.
1: Well, boys, I don't quite know how to tell you this.
3: Tell us what, Dad? What's wrong?
1: Your mother has left us.
4: What?
1: She packed her suitcase this morning and just left.
3: Where did she go? Why did she leave us?
1: She's staying with Aunt Evelyn.
4: Is she coming back?
1: I'm not sure. She hasn't been happy with many things for a while. She felt that we didn't assume enough responsibilities for household chores or really listen to her. We've talked about it, but I didn't think she'd really leave.
3: She used to talk with Dave and me, too. I didn't pay attention to what she was complaining about or her threats to leave. In fact, one day I got so angry that I just shouted at her and said, "Go ahead and leave."
4: What are we going to do, Dad? How can we manage without her?
1: We'll just have to work together. We'll manage somehow. Excuse me, boys. I need to be alone.
3: I can't believe Mom left us. Do you think she's coming back?
4: To tell you the truth, I don't much care anymore.
0: In a moment, we'll hear more about that from David and Larry Silver.
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4: I guess I was mostly angry when Mom and Dad split up, Larry. I just wanted to get away from the pain.
3: At least we didn't fall apart, you know, the way some kids do when their parents divorce.
4: Oh, I don't know about that. I remember how you tore up your speech in front of the National Honor Society Assembly.
3: I was just trying to make a point, Dave.
4: And when you went to that Christian college, were you just trying to make a point?
3: No, I was just trying to make tuition. And they gave me a scholarship.
4: I wasn't about to go to the same college you went to, so I was definitely making a point.
3: Yeah, our lives really began to diverge from then on.
4: Man, I guess so, Larry. I jumped right into the party scene at college.
5: Come on in and have a beer, Dave. It'll clear your mind.
4: Thanks, Dwayne. I needed that.
5: You've discovered my hideout. The girls' room? Where else? I'd live here if they'd let me.
4: I couldn't concentrate on the books if I lived here.
5: Who cares about books? Do enough to get by is my motto. Otherwise, it's party time.
4: I'd like to get into medical school, so I have to keep my grades up.
5: And you have to keep your reputation up, too, you know. Playboy extraordinaire.
4: You think that looks good on a resume, huh? The selection committee really goes for that.
5: Absolutely.
4: Hey, let's ditch these guys and go over to that frat house. There's a great party in progress.
3: It's funny, Dave. Well, While you took a dive into parties, I was hungry for intimate conversation. By then, I knew that alcohol and drugs were not the answer. Guess I was grappling with the meaning of life. I ended up having regular sessions with a counselor, just so I could have a mature discussion of life.
2: Larry, dreams can be a reflection of what's going on inside. Is that why you ask about dream interpretation?
3: I'm taking a class called Search for Self, and we were told to write down our dreams. I had this incredible one about Jesus, how I killed him with a spear and then went to pay my respects to his mother. I was afraid to face them, but they forgave me, and I received their forgiveness, humbly, which is not like me. Well, suddenly, I felt like Jesus, with his power. As I walked to a construction site, people flocked to me, realizing the power I had. Many lives were changed instantly.
2: Do you want to change your life?
3: I want to understand it more. I don't want to die without knowing why I lived.
2: You've mentioned death several times. I'm concerned that you may be contemplating suicide.
3: No way. No. It's just that, well, nothing is more important than knowing who we are and why we're here. And I'm no longer sure about the answers. I mean, I'm a Jew, and God gave me certain gifts. But why? What am I supposed to do with my life?
4: Hello?
7: Dave, what a racket. There must be a party.
4: All the time, Larry. What's up?
7: I wanted to tell you about my new job. I'm a DJ on the weekends.
4: A DJ? On radio?
7: No, at special events. I see, I spin records and entertain the crowd. I love it.
4: I'll bet you do. Does it pay well?
7: $40 an event.
4: Wow.
7: I think I found my niche. Man, how do you study with all that noise?
4: I don't.
7: I'm having a hard time concentrating myself. I met a girl who really turns me on.
4: Hey, be careful, Larry.
7: Hey, you too, big brother. Better find a quieter fraternity.
4: Larry was right, but I had already decided to join a different fraternity, one where I could study more, one that my friend Dwayne had joined. He had changed a lot during that first year, more considerate and joyful, and I was curious about his transformation. One day, he and another guy spoke at a meeting, proclaiming themselves to be Christians. They offered to discuss their decision with anyone who was interested, and I was.
8: I'm really glad you wanted to hear what we had to say, Dave.
4: You are so different, Dwayne. I was curious about the cause.
8: I discovered that the Bible is true.
4: What does the Bible have to say?
8: Well, God says in Romans chapter 3, verse 23, that we are all sinners and fall short of the glory of God.
4: I'm a sinner.
8: And sin separates man from God.
4: I feel separated from God. Are you going to tell me that Jesus is God? Because last year, I went to church with a girlfriend for the first time in my life, and mm-hmm. I heard the pastor say, Jesus is Lord. I almost fell off the pew. I asked my friend if Lord meant God, but she didn't know.
8: That's what it means. Jesus Christ is God the Son, who came to die for our sins so we could be forgiven.
4: I sure never heard that in Hebrew school.
8: Did you ever read Psalm 118, verse 22?
4: No.
8: The stone which the builders refused is become the headstone of the corner. That stone is Jesus, the Rock of Ages. Isaiah chapter 53, verse 3 says, He is despised and rejected of men, a man of sorrows and acquainted with grief. And we hid, as it were, our faces from him. He was despised, and we esteemed him not.
4: You think that's Jesus?
8: Yes, it is. Galatians chapter 4, verses 4 and 5 tell us, But when the fullness of the time was come, God sent forth his Son, made of a woman, made under the law, to redeem them that were under the law, that we might receive the adoption of sons.
4: Oh, this is all new to me. I'll have to think about this and get back to you.
8: This is a life and death issue, Dave.
4: What they said was interesting, but I didn't dwell on it. I had more important things on my mind, like getting into medical school. As freshman year was ending, I interviewed for the position of resident assistant in the dorm. My room was next to the hall director, who had become a friend.
1: Hi, Dave. How's it going?
4: Great. They offered me the assistance job.
1: I know. I recommended it for the position, Dave. But I don't think you should accept it.
4: Why?
1: At closer observation, I think you'll do poorly.
4: Why do you say that?
1: I'll be honest with you, okay? You display a good deal of selfish behavior in the dorm, and you don't act as though you care for people.
4: Well, that's not what I wanted to hear, but I appreciate your honesty. I went back to my room and cried because he was right. No one had ever been honest enough to confront me on this, and I was determined to change. I started sophomore year, but my brother Larry did not.
7: I dropped out of school, Dave.
4: Why?
7: I wanted to work for a while, save up some money. Francie and I are living together.
4: Ah, I think you're making a big mistake, Larry. But who am I to give advice? I flunked 3 of my first 4 tests this semester.
7: Not a good trend, Dave. What seems to be the problem?
4: Well, the classes are getting tougher for one thing. Also, I'm not getting enough sleep at night.
7: Hey, blame the girlfriend.
4: Yeah, it's hard to say no, isn't it?
7: Hey, you have to decide what's more important, your girlfriend or your career. I made my choice.
4: Hey, what did her parents say about you two living together?
7: They didn't exactly give us their blessings, so I told them where to go.
4: Not a good trend, Larry.
7: Hey, it's my life, and I'll live it the way I want to.
4: Who was I to argue? I was making bad choices myself and feeling guilty for it. Then, a crisis hit. After a day of exploring caves with other dorm students, I developed severe pain and needed emergency surgery. Dwayne came to visit me.
9: How are you doing, Dave?
4: Oh, much better. I wish I was in class instead of being in this hospital.
9: Can I bring you anything? I don't know if I can help you with your classes, but I'll do what I can.
4: I'm not sure what to do about my classes. I'll probably flunk.
9: Well, maybe I can get the lecture notes from somebody and bring them to you.
4: That's a lot to ask, but I'd appreciate it. I think God is punishing me for my immoral life.
9: God doesn't punish us, Dave. We punish ourselves when we don't live according to his laws.
4: I'm guilty of that for sure.
9: Start reading the Bible. It's your heritage. And God will help you see things in a different way.
4: Yeah, maybe I will.
9: There's a verse in the Psalms. I think it's the last one in chapter 5 that says, "For thou, Lord, wilt bless the righteous. With favor wilt thou compass him as with a shield." God loves you, Dave. Don't ever doubt that.
4: I really appreciate you stopping by, Dwayne. I was feeling kind of down.
9: When you're well enough, why don't you move into the fraternity house? I'd like to have you as a roommate. I've always liked you, and I think we could get along well together.
4: Are you sure you can put up with me?
9: Yeah, I'm sure. Say, what do you hear from your twin brother?
4: Not much. Larry's got a different job now and travels a lot.
10: I was selling family portraits, working 10 days in a department store and then moving on. Well, since I was away from home so much, the relationship with my girlfriend deteriorated.
7: Hello?
10: Hi, Dave. Are you back to normal now? Recovered from surgery and all?
7: I recovered, but my grades didn't. Final exams were a nightmare.
10: Yeah, you'd better get with the program if you want to get into medical school.
7: Hey, Dwayne and I are going to be roommates. He'll be a good influence on me.
10: Mr. Religious?
7: He's a good friend. So, what's happening with you?
10: Oh, I guess you haven't heard. I kicked my girlfriend out of the apartment.
7: One thing about you, Larry, is your subtlety.
10: Hey, she was fooling around with other guys when I was gone.
7: Must have been a bad scene.
10: Yeah, that's not the worst of it. Now I find out she's pregnant.
7: Whoa! How do you know it's yours?
10: Oh, I don't. But it might be, and I feel responsible for her, so I took her back in.
7: That's pretty heavy, Larry.
10: I can't believe I got myself into something like this.
7: Do the folks know?
10: Yeah. She told them before I had a chance to. I was really mad about that. She's just trying to manipulate me into marriage.
7: Are you gonna marry her?
10: No. But I want her out of my life.
7: Well, what about the baby?
10: She can just get an abortion.
7: Larry, are you sure you want to do that?
10: Yes.
7: Well, what if she refuses?
10: Then she's on her own.
7: Well, listening to you makes me want to clean up my own act.
10: I don't know about you, Dave, but my life is not going the way I thought it would.
7: Same here. My chances of getting into medical school now are slim to none. I wonder what we're doing wrong.
0: Next week, we'll hear the conclusion of Dave and Larry's story and how they resolve the crisis in their lives. Now, friend, you don't have to wait until then to learn for yourself the joy of salvation. Jesus came to give you new life. If you would like to receive the gift of life, you're invited to pray with us right now. Lord, I know that I'm lost in my sin, unable to save myself. I believe Jesus died on the cross to purchase my forgiveness. Lord, I want your gift of eternal life. There's nothing I can do to earn this gift. It's your grace alone that saves me. Lord Jesus, come into my heart and life. Help me to overcome any opposition to my new life in you. Thank you, God, for sending Jesus. If you prayed with us in faith, then according to John chapter 1, verse 12, you are now a child of God. But as many as received him, to them gave he power to become the sons of God, even to them that believe on his name.
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0: And through that suffering, that's when I encountered the Savior of Isaiah 53, the suffering Savior who reached out to me in a radical way in that suffering. And that changed the course of my very life. In that place of vulnerability, in that place of pain, I learned he really, Jesus, his humanity, understands this suffering.
1: That's Sarah Zagorski, and she has an amazing, inspiring story about God's hand in her life through very difficult circumstances. You'll hear about God's redemption in her life and her family's life on today's episode of Focus on the Family with Jim Daly, and I'm John Fuller.
2: Yeah, John, today we're going to talk about one of the most difficult issues in the culture, abortion. But what we're approaching this through is a deeply personal story of survival, compassion, and redemption. And our guest is Sarah, and I'm looking forward to the story and the unfolding of her story. It's going to inspire you and hopefully give you hope, especially moms who are thinking about abortion or, you know, whether or not having this child is going to be the right thing to do. I think she'll make a powerful case for why the answer is life.
1: Hmm. Yeah, Sarah serves as the Senior Director of Public Relations and Communication at Americans United for Life and frequently speaks and even testifies before Congress and in state legislatures about born alive infant protections. And she's contributed to a book that includes her story. It's called Choose Life, Answering Key Claims of Abortion Defenders with Compassion. And you can learn more about Sarah and this resource, this very powerful book, when you call 800, the letter A and the word family, or stop by focusonthefamily.com/broadcast.
2: Sarah, it is a privilege to have you with us here on Focus on the Family. Thanks for coming.
0: I'm very delighted to be here. Thank you so much.
2: Now, it's really, I got a big smile on my face because you were an intern here at Focus on the Family in 2010, right?
0: 2010.
2: How amazing. Now, all these years later, you're like out there telling your story, you know, participating and writing this great book, and you're standing up for life. I'm proud of you. Way to go.
0: Thank you.
2: And I think people are going to hear, you know, why that is such a big deal as we unfold your story. Let's bring your mom into this before you're born. What kind of environment is she in? And let's, you know, make sure people understand what trouble some of these women are truly in.
0: Sure. My mother was a beautiful person, and she immigrated to America from Honduras, fleeing an abusive father, actually, with her sister. And upon arrival here, she quickly married her first husband, who was abusive to her. And then they divorced, and she got involved with another, unfortunately, predatory-type individual in her life. And she had very little education. She was diagnosed in her life with paranoid schizophrenia, and she was really marginalized because of her race and because of her poverty, both things together. And so she was really a woman who suffered greatly, and not just because of her mental illness, but because of the individuals in her life that abused her, that took advantage of her.
2: Yeah.
0: That preceded before I was even here, right? So that was what her life looked like before I even arrived. So when I look at my story today, I have such compassion for her and more context and understanding what led her to the abortion decision with me.
2: Which, again, is so good for all of us to hear. Because, you know, we are all in to save that baby's life, but we don't always recognize the difficulty that women are in financially and emotionally. So it does paint that picture in a way that gives empathy to what she was facing. So she becomes pregnant with you. Paint that picture. How many siblings do you have? You know, you're in her womb, but how many siblings were there?
0: So I was, at that time, she already had seven pregnancies with a set of twins included. And her pregnancy with me was the result of an affair with a prominent member of the Greater New Orleans community who seemed to have provided her some kind of relief from her suffering, some kind of security from her suffering. But upon learning that she was pregnant, he was out of the picture. And I entered, you know, that was my conception, and that was what I learned from her directly about my conception.
2: And again, that context to fill in some of that. I mean, you've got seven siblings?
0: I have 11.
2: 11, but seven ahead of you.
0: Yes, yes.
2: So you're coming into that world. She's alone?
0: Yes.
2: There's no husband or father?
0: Well, she returned to her, her husband at that time, my stepfather at that time, yes.
2: So she's thinking abortion.
0: Yes.
2: And describe that decision process for her, and then we'll get into what actually happened.
0: Sure. So she was a woman familiar with abortion. She had two previous abortions in her past, and those abortions she regretted. She had a lot of grief over, but she felt she had no other choice, right? She couldn't afford the children she already had.
2: They were living in poverty.
0: Yes, they were living in below the federal poverty level, dire poverty. And not only that, but she had a abusive individuals in our house. So when someone is in that kind of position, we have to consider that scenario very specifically, because that woman is weighing, I have a dangerous home here. I have a place where I can't even feed my children. So it's very easy to believe the lie and be deceived that abortion is the choice to make, right? The only choice to make. And we can talk about coercion, we can talk about a lot of things in that, but for me, what I understand is oppression can lead someone to sin. Oppression can lead someone, it doesn't justify sin, it doesn't justify abortion, but those things were the realities of her very life every single day.
2: So she goes in for this abortion, what takes place with you?
0: She went to an abortionist, his name is Nachdark Pahlavi, and he was known for helping low-income women, minority women, and that was his, you could say, reputation in the city of New Orleans. And she went to him, and he performed what's called an induction-style abortion with me, which is a kind of abortion where they induce the child early in order to ensure fetal demise. And thankfully, at that time in his career, he was under review in 1989 for performing a botched abortion procedure where he left a woman with a partial hysterectomy. So he was already under review by Louisiana's medical board. So upon my delivery from that induction, I wasn't breathing. And he told my mother, she's going to be a mental vegetable. You should leave her to die. She hasn't had oxygen, just leave her to die. And in that moment, the most improbable heroine, my mother, said, I'm going to sue you if you don't get her life-sustaining care.
2: And this is right there in the abortion.
0: Right there.
2: You're on the table.
0: Right there, on the table.
2: Where were you at in development, gestation?
0: 26 and a half weeks.
2: So just over, you're just in that viable category at about 22 weeks. So.
0: Yes.
2: Wow. So she convinced the doctor, begrudgingly, the doctor.
0: Yeah, and she, in fact,
2: responded.
0: Yeah, he, in fact, she threatened and said, I'm going to sue you if you don't get her medical care. And I believe that threat was a life-saving one in his case because he was already under review with Louisiana's medical board. And then from there, I was sent to, he obliged, and I was sent to Children's Hospital's trauma birth ward in Louisiana, in New Orleans, and that's where I recovered from that.
2: Yeah. I mean, most of us don't have that story where you're just out of the womb early and someone's trying to kill you.
0: Yeah.
2: So you do come into the world.
0: Yes.
2: They do revive you. They take care of you at the hospital. Mm-hmm. You go home, I guess, with your mom into what kind of environment?
0: Yeah, I describe it typically as a familial war zone for me. And inside my childhood home, there was no safety or security or peace. We were constantly at war with each other, warring for our mother's attention, warring for food, hiding food in bathrooms, eating bugs off the floor, being abused by older predatory members in the household. Oftentimes, my mother, and I, again, believing she was trying to keep us safe, would put myself and the siblings under me in, I would describe as a cage-like area of the home to keep us from the predators in our house. So it was nothing of any beauty or safety or what a childhood should look like, right?
2: Yeah.
0: It was incredibly painful.
2: Hearing that, some people might go, wow, yeah, maybe I understand that abortion may have been a better thing. Mm. I mean, as Christians, we should never go there. And that's early church tradition. Mm-hmm. Christians fought for life from the very beginning. Mm-hmm. And we believe that everybody's created in the image of God, and regardless of your financial status or anything else. But again, a person would go, wow, was it better that you not be born?
0: Absolutely not. Absolutely right? Not.
2: I mean, I know it seems so obvious, but people have been conditioned to an extent to say difficulty and trouble of that nature, mm-hmm. where you're scrounging for your food, being put in a cage-like thing to protect you from older siblings who might hurt you. Mm-hmm. Wow, that's not much of a life.
0: It was temporary, though. And through that suffering, that's when I encountered the Savior of Isaiah 53, the suffering Savior who reached out to me in a radical way in that mm-hmm. suffering. And that changed the course of my very life. In that place of vulnerability, in that place of pain, I learned he really, Jesus, his humanity, understands this suffering. He knows it, you know.
2: Were you aware of what, this is not healthy, or was this, okay, this is just what life is, it's survival time?
0: So after my entrance into foster care,
2: And you're how old at that point?
0: 16 months.
2: Yeah.
0: After my introduction into foster care, I definitely knew that during my foster care journey, which in time span was about 7.5 years, I knew that that was abnormal and dangerous. And I really did believe, and I knew that I would not survive inside the four walls of my childhood home. I knew there was, I knew that this was going to end badly for me, yeah. if I was going to stay.
2: So now at a very young age, you're like the adult awareness is occurring. You're
0: yes.
2: having to grow up very fast to understand
0: yes.
2: safety and what I need to do to survive. I mean, that's really something.
0: Yeah.
2: Yeah.
1: My goodness, what a story today from Sarah Zagorski. And you can read more about her story and other really inspiring and insightful perspectives about the power of choosing life in a compilation of stories. 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And Sarah, it's amazing what the body remembers and what you internalize, but you found a really different kind of thing going on with your foster care providers.
0: Yes.
1: And there was one couple in particular that really stood out.
0: Yes, Bobby and Ronald Jones. They were already in their 50s at that time, and they're an older couple, and they actually met my birth mother before I was even conceived. They met her at church, and my adopted mother has been in my life, and my adopted father has been in my life to this day. I'm very thankful for them. But in their house, I was introduced to the gospel of Jesus Christ, and that changed everything. It gave so much clarity, and to really learn from them in a discipleship kind of way what it is like to know the Savior. Mm. Also, of course, they provided for me physical needs. You know, I came to them in a torn up nightgown and a bottle that had Coke in it. You know, that's what I came to them with. And actually, in my case, social workers warned them and said, you know, this family has extensive trauma. This family has mental health complications. And that could happen to Sarah, you know. So yet they did not blink. They said, we're devoted to Sarah, and not just to Sarah, but they loved my birth mother, which was really a beautiful thing. And they love my siblings, also beautiful. So when I look at that, I see so much of God's grace in that, and also the reality that they were in it for the long haul, regardless of if they would get to adopt me one day from the very beginning.
2: Yeah. We'll unfold that today and tomorrow.
0: Yes.
2: But I want to ask you about a proclamation that you have, which is to say there are no unwanted children. This is a mantra of the pro-abortion side. Mm-hmm. You know, these children are unwanted. Therefore, you're bringing them into a total, difficult situation full of disarray, rejection, all the things they're going to suffer from. Why do you say every child is a wanted child?
0: Well, because every child is created in the image of God, and that is first and foremost, right? We have that reality. Then we have the reality that in the U.S. today, there are 1 to 2 million couples waiting to adopt a child. And that just shows that there are people that want to take in a child and care for a child, even, and I believe, even children like me, children that have brokenness in their past.
2: Oh, yeah. I'm thinking, you know, one of the things that we're working on here at Focus on the Family, and it's taking time, but we're working toward that goal where we could have a national database of waiting adoptive parents, because it doesn't exist today. It kind of exists at the community level with adoption agencies.
0: Right.
2: They all have their separate list of local folks that have said, yeah, we'd be willing to adopt. But there's no kind of national database where we could really match those million abortions every year, those women getting those abortions, with a million or so couples that are willing to adopt.
0: Mm-hmm.
2: And I mean, it's kind of like we have enough food in the world to feed the world. We just can't get the food there logistically, but we create enough food. It's the same kind of thing in this space. It's how do we connect people that would like to adopt and transform this preconceived notion of guilt? And we'll talk about that in a minute.
0: Mm-hmm.
2: You know, maybe it's less shaming if I just have the abortion versus giving my child up for adoption.
0: Mm-hmm.
2: But logistically, it's there. It's possible. And we're going to keep working toward that goal with our Wait No More program and try to continue to encourage Christian couples, particularly, to adopt out of foster care.
0: Well,

0: depression has on women physically, psychologically, spiritually.
1: Sure. So, you know, my birth mother, it only furthered her mental decline. Her abortions only furthered her mental decline. And I saw that in real time. The guilt and the shame from that was just, I don't want to say unredeemable, but it was very challenging for her to come to peace with that. At the end of her life, she did turn back to Christ, which is a beautiful thing, but she suffered with that guilt the entire time.
0: Yeah, and she had an abortion before you as well,
1: two,
0: right?
1: Yes,
0: two before
1: two,
0: you.
1: Yes.
0: So she had all that.
1: Yes.
0: What do you say to that? You're testifying in front of Congress. I'm sure you had a few nasty questions from some who would totally reject who you are. It's
1: Absolutely.
0: Almost like they don't want you to exist.
1: Right.
0: I've seen those hearings. I know how they treat you.
1: Mm-hmm.
0: And yet, at the same time, I think this idea of the impact on women is ignored by them. Mm-hmm. You know, that women carry this for the rest of their life, that guilt, that shame. Hopefully, they find redemption in Christ, which in my mind is the only way out.
1: Mm-hmm.
0: But speak to that impact for that woman that carries that burden forever. They don't seem to talk about that.
1: Right, and it's also because the shame that accompanies that abortion is so seeped still in our culture today. It is against one's conscience, regardless of what they might say they believe about abortion. It is against their conscience to end the life of their own child. So there is a automatic guilt and shame that comes from that. The only relief, in my opinion, and healing comes through post-abortion counseling with the gospel presented as Jesus died for your sin.
0: Because
1: Jesus can heal you.
0: Forgiveness.
1: Yes.
0: They need to feel that they're forgiven,
1: yes.
0: And only the Lord can deliver that in
1: yes.
0: the soul.
1: Yes, absolutely.
0: I can only imagine they can't even think that it's forgivable.
1: And I've witnessed those who have experienced that freedom.
0: Yeah, that's so good. You know, we don't want to end today without talking about the other part of this, which are the boyfriends or the husbands that may even be encouraging that woman to get the abortion because they don't want the responsibility.
1: Mm-hmm.
0: And I'll tell you what, I mean, you know this, but their financial status doesn't matter. They just don't want that child in some cases.
1: Mm-hmm.
0: And they want independence from being able to do the sexual act without having to be responsible for the child that could create.
1: Absolutely.
0: So again, men are involved in this, obviously. So what do we do with that? How do we address that component of this? So women aren't out there on an island. Like, they didn't get pregnant on their own.
2: Mm-hmm.
1: Right, absolutely. I think there are two parts to this. You know, there are just, I would say, individuals who don't feel they have a responsibility to the woman, and they have not come to Christ. They don't see any kind of adult responsibility in that. They don't have maturity, right? But then we have something a little bit more serious, which is known as coercion. Mm-hmm. And coercion can be subtle. It can be also direct, but I've published about this topic, and the most recent peer-reviewed studies on coercion indicate that nearly 70% of abortions are classified as unwanted abortions, with only about 30% saying they actually wanted that abortion. And I believe coercion often is what compels women to have an abortion from their male partners, and that's very sad and very scary. It shows also that women aren't actually in line with their own belief about abortion. They actually, if they had the support of their partners, of their community, of these specific individuals, they would choose life if that were the situation.
0: And that number holds. I think it's 70. Our research is 70% of abortion-minded women said if they had one person in their life that was there to be with them and help them and just be present, that they would have chosen life.
1: Mm-hmm.
0: Isn't that amazing?
2: Yeah.
0: Man, and that's, again, where's the church? How do we get engaged in that community so that they have one person that will be there to help them?
1: It's really the church's responsibility to continue raising young men into maturity.
0: Yeah.
1: And that would solve a lot of, or be part of the solution to a lot of these issues we have. And you know, women in the church are having abortions too, sadly.
0: Yeah.
1: So
0: yeah, it's so true.
1: Yeah.
0: You know, we're coming into the end here. We've been doing something for years, about 20 years now, option ultrasound. I think we've we're somewhere around 550,000 babies saved. Mm. That's a lot.
2: It is.
0: That's a big effort.
1: That's a lot.
0: I think it's the biggest pro-life effort in terms of saving a baby's life. We work with pregnancy resource centers. I mean, we do not.

0: not deserve the pat on the back. I'm grateful to the donors mm-hmm. who make that happen. But we kind of orchestrate and help facilitate those pregnancy resource centers to get into a position to be medically ready, to get the ultrasound, mm-hmm. to have the sonographers trained to be able to do that. We provide grants for extra hours for nurses to be there on Friday night, Saturday.
1: Wow.
0: So, you know, so mm-hmm. which is kind of the high volume time, mm-hmm. you know, mm-hmm. the clinics typically would be closed Friday night, Saturday, but that's when a lot of women are seeking input about an abortion. So just all that stuff that we do in conjunction with the Pregnancy Resource Center is terrific. But again, what we have found is when a woman sees, an abortion-minded woman sees that ultrasound, and we have some crazy stories mm-hmm. where women will see the baby sucking its thumb.
1: Mm-hmm.
0: And they're, you know, they think it's just a blob of tissue because that's what they've been told.
1: Right.
0: But it's not. It's a developing human being.
1: Right.
0: It's right there to see. And when they see it, they're going, whoa.
1: Yeah. In fact, the data shows that, and this is, it's 100% true. It's close to 90% of women who view an ultrasound of their unborn child are then inclined not to have an abortion. And today, with technology as advanced as it is, we can see babies in 3D and 4D ultrasound.
0: Yeah.
1: There is no way, and the abortion industry still does this, but there is no way to say that that child is not a member of the human family, that mm-hmm. that child right. isn't human, right? The science doesn't line up with that anymore.
0: And we'll pick up on that okay. tomorrow because it's so critical. But, you know, the word fetus, The trick here is to try to disassociate the baby from humanity.
1: Right.
0: That it's not really a baby. Hey, guys, fetus means human being.
1: Right.
0: It's Latin for human being. It's, you know, it is a
1: yes.
0: human being. And
1: yes.
0: we've got to start with that and not and stop, again, kind of recharacterizing that child as something other than a
1: Absolutely.
0: Human being. You know, let's end here because this is the core of it all. Your mom, we danced around it a little bit, mm-hmm. but at the end of her life, she did make a commitment to Christ.
1: Mm-hmm.
0: How engaged were you with her at that time, at the end of her life? How did you feel with that redemption for her, that mm-hmm. she confessed to the Lord, she embraced the Lord, and that, you know, according to our theology, you'll be with her in heaven.
1: Hmm. Yes, absolutely.
0: I mean, that's a mind blower.
1: Absolutely. I have great peace about that. I have great peace that she is free from the suffering of this life. You know, I took a long journey down forgiveness, and I know we'll probably talk about that more, but I am so thrilled that I will join her one day again, you know, and that she is not suffering anymore here. But that was a long process for her, a very painful process for her. But the Lord is always faithful to accept anyone who cries out to him.
0: Yeah. I mean, mm-hmm. that is so good, and it's such the right note to end on, because mm-hmm. I think the Lord has a heart for women who go through deep trouble. My mom was in that same boat,
1: mm-hmm.
0: so we have that
1: similarity.
0: Yeah. She came to Christ day before she died. Mm-hmm. She also considered aborting me in California, which she was 42, mm-hmm. and women could have an abortion if you were over 40.
1: Mm-hmm.
0: Because of the complications, you know, all the fear.
1: Right.
0: And thankfully, my dad talked her out of it and said, no, we're going to have this child. And that's me. And that's you. So thank you. Let's come back next time and continue to talk in hopeful tones.
1: Yes.
0: About why
1: absolutely.
0: We should be here and why God loves the woman and the baby and the man. Can we do it?
1: Yes, absolutely.
0: All right. You heard me mention Option Ultrasound. Jean and I support Focus every month. 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And yes, we do other stuff with Focus, but that's one that we're committed to give at least $60, $120 a month to. And I would hope that you could spare that $60 to save a baby's life. 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We measure it. We work with the clinics, etc. We know it's $60 after saving 550,000 babies' lives. We've got the metrics down. why not step in and do that? 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Let's save a child's life together. And again, that accrues to your benefit. We're just here. 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If we have no gas in that tank from you called financial resources, it doesn't happen. Mm-hmm. So fill the tank. 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
2: 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And thanks for joining us today for Focus on the Family with Jim Daly. I'm John Fuller, inviting you back as we continue the conversation and once again help you and your family thrive in Christ.

0: Achievement is the result of continual effort. 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
4: Oh, hi there. I'm John Avery Whittaker, but you can call me Whit. We were just getting ready for a time of wonder, excitement, and discovery. You care to join us? You never know what'll happen next when you have an adventure in Odyssey.
5: A dog?
6: Well, sure. Why not?
7: You saying you don't want the dog?
5: Come here, boy. Come on.
6: Well, he's smiling at us.
8: His lips are stuck to his teeth.
6: Okay, Dad. I hate to do this, but you leave me no option.
5: No, wait a minute.

0: I'm not complaining, Connie. It's just that so much has happened. Dad's decision to go into the ministry and Mom being pregnant. I just wish sometimes that things could be, I don't know.
1: Yeah, I know what you mean. Seems like your family's been through a lot of changes.
0: Well, now Dad's studying all the time for seminary and Mom's sick a lot. It's just not normal.
1: Normal?
0: Well, yeah, you know. It'd just be nice to have something happen in my life that wasn't so bizarre.
1: I remember when... What in the world? Hold on, Donna. I think my pal is back.
0: Your pal?
1: I must have left the back door open when I took the trash out. Okay, where are you? There you are.
0: I didn't know you had a dog.
1: I don't. Will you do me a favor, Donna? Call the dog pound. The number's on the pad next to the phone.
0: You're sending him to the pound?
1: Yes, it's the third time he's come in. I don't know how you keep escaping, fella, but it has to stop. Gotcha! There, take it easy. I'm not gonna hurt you.
0: Oh, you can't send him to the pound.
1: I have to. What else am I supposed to do with him?
0: But he's so cute.
1: Cute? Are you kidding? I've seen better looking rats. Look, if he has an owner, they'll know to check the pound.
0: Well, I'll take him home.
1: Well, that's between you and your parents. Call the pound, Donna. If you want him, you can get him there.
0: Okay, I will.
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3: A dog?
0: Well, sure, why not?
3: You already have a cat.
0: All Ferguson does is lay around and get fat. I want a dog. I need a dog.
3: Need?
0: Yes, need.
3: I don't think so, sweetheart. Now, please, I have to get through this reading for my seminary class. Do you have any idea how Greek is to me?
0: Okay, Dad, I hate to do this, but you leave me no option. I want a family meeting.
3: No, wait a minute. Family meetings are for important decisions.
0: This is important. I want a family meeting.
3: Oh, brother.
4: Hear ye, hear ye. This meeting of the Barclay family will now convene and come to order. A meeting called by Donna Barclay.
5: You really think you've got enough votes for a dog, Donna?
0: Mm-hmm.
4: Now, Mary, would you call the roll, please?
6: Are you serious? I think you can see we're all here.
4: Okay, everyone is present and accounted for, so a quorum is definitely present.
5: Excuse me, will the chair please speak in English? Boy, you send a guy to seminary.
6: He means we're all here, Jimmy. He only uses words like that when he gets nervous.
0: Especially when it comes to getting a dog.
4: But there's no reason to be nervous because we're not getting a dog.
5: I think that statement is out of order, Your Eminence.
4: Okay, let's go back over the ground rules. As you know, your mother and I have two votes each. You each have one. Now, let the record show that I'm opposed to having a dog, I've been opposed to the idea, and I remain opposed.
0: Good. Let's vote.
4: Now, wait a minute. No discussion?
0: Why make a motion? We don't have a discussion.
4: Should we discuss the motion?
0: All those in favor of getting a dog, raise your right hand.
4: Hold on a minute. Something this important should be a roll call vote, Mrs. Secretary.
6: Okay. Donna?
0: Yes, I want a dog.
6: Jimmy?
5: Yes.
6: George?
4: As much as it pains me, and for reasons heretofore stipulated, I must vote my conscience and cast a no to Fido.
6: Well, that's two votes yes and two votes no.
5: Looks like it's up to you, Mom.
0: Yeah, what's it gonna be, Mom?
6: Oh, I really hate to do this. I mean, choosing between two warring factions. But I have decided.
0: Say yes, Mom.
6: My decision is...
4: Go ahead, Mary. They've got to face reality.
6: I vote yes.
0: All right!
4: You what? Mary, how could you?
6: Oh, don't take it personally, dear. Donna can be very persuasive with her lobbying efforts.
0: That's four votes yes to two votes no. Sorry, Dad. I make a motion we adjourn.
4: Hey, now, wait a minute. Hold on.
5: I second the motion.
4: Wait a minute.
6: Motion passed. Meeting adjourned.
4: No, wait a minute. Wait. We need to discuss this. You're sure you want to do this?
0: Uh-huh. Well, as sure as I've ever been about anything.
4: No comment. Now, I want you to take a deep breath.
0: Why?
3: Because this pound is what your room will smell like if you let that dog sleep in your bed, which is why we won't let him. Got it?
0: Got it.
7: Yes, may I help you?
3: I'm George Barkley. We called about the dog you got from Wits End.
7: Oh, yeah, Rascal.
3: What?
7: Rascal, that's what we call him because he's got a knack for escaping. Four times since we got him. That's a record.
3: Rascal, huh?
0: Forget it, Dad. His name is Harry.
3: Harry?
7: Fill out these forms, please, and I'll make sure he's ready to go.
3: All right.
0: Wait until you see him. He's so cute. I can't wait to get him home.
3: And house train him and take him for walks and make sure he gets his shots.
0: I know, Dad.
3: The only reason your mother and I have agreed to this is because we have confidence that you'll take care of him.
0: And you got outvoted.
3: We won't mention that. You're the one who wanted the dog the most, honey, so we expect you to take the most responsibility.
0: Oh, I will.
7: Yep, he's ready if you want to have a look.
0: Oh, I've already seen him.
3: But I haven't. Here's your form.
7: Sign at the bottom, please.
3: All right. There you go.
7: Good, now follow me.
0: Do you know where he came from?
7: No, just showed up one day at Wits End, so Connie called us. We've given it the usual time, but nobody's claimed him. Let's see, number 22, there. Well, that's him. We figure he's about 2 years old, but he's still a puppy at heart.
3: I'm sorry, we said we wanted a dog.
7: It is a dog. Not purebred, but a dog.
0: Dad, he's beautiful. He's just what I thought a Harry would look like.
3: Honey, that is the ugliest dog I've ever seen.
7: You saying you don't want the dog?
0: We want it.
3: Now, wait a minute, Donna.
0: Please, Dad, I'll take care of him. He's exactly what I want. Look at those eyes.
3: Are they supposed to be yellow?
0: And that mouth. Well, he's smiling at us.
3: His lips are stuck to his teeth, honey.
0: He'll be great. He can keep burglars away and keep mice out of our garage and drool on Jimmy, and I won't be interested in boys so much because I'll have him to take care of.
3: Okay,
0: and
3: we'll take him. Let's go, Fido.
0: Harry.
3: Harry.
7: You made a fine choice.
3: No. Donna! Donna!
8: Yeah, Dad?
3: Can you turn down the volume on your dog, please?
9: Come out and play, Dad. You should see Harry fetch a stick. He never brings it back.
3: Clever.
8: Come on, Dad. You'll like him better if you play with him. You're so cute, aren't you, Harry?
3: I've seen car accidents that look cuter.
8: Pet him, Dad. Go on.
3: Well, so long as I don't catch anything. All right, come here, boy. Come on. Hey!
8: Stop it, Harry. That's so weird. He doesn't growl at anyone else.
3: Look, unless Harry can help me with my Greek homework, I need you guys to get him away from here. It's distracting me, and your mama's lying down. Don't forget what the doctor said. She needs rest.
8: Okay, Dad.
3: Look, I tell you what. Why don't you run to the drugstore to pick up your mom's prescription and take Harry with you? Maybe someone will claim him.
8: Okay. Come on, Harry. Let's go. Jimmy?
9: Oh, I'm staying, Donna. Go ahead.
8: All right. See ya.
3: See ya. Jimmy?
9: Yeah, Dad?
3: Do you really like that dog?
9: Yeah, he's okay. I don't like being seen in public with him, but he's okay. Why?
3: I just can't figure out what Donna sees in him, that's all. Donna, it's 3 a.m. Will you please do something about your dog?
8: What am I supposed to do with him?
3: Don't tempt me.
8: Harry, be quiet.
9: Oh, that was effective. I think he's lonely.
8: What am I supposed to do? Dad won't let him sleep in my room.
9: I once read somewhere that if you put a ticking alarm clock with a dog, it helps him sleep.
3: Donna!
8: Okay, I'm giving him my alarm clock.
3: Terrific. That way he can see how late he's keeping us up. Donna!
8: I'm going! Okay, Harry, this clock is supposed to help you sleep. See where the big hand is? And the little hand? Well, that means it's time for all good dogs to close their eyes and... No, we're not playing catch. Come over here and lay down. Please? Harry, be quiet and go to sleep. Oh, Harry, lay down and go to sleep. Now you stay just like that while I go to bed. No, stay. Stay. Good night, Harry. Now maybe I can get some sleep. Oh, brother!
10: 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There are sure to be bumps along the way. Wooten faces a legal battle.
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12: 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Because
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15: Why are you so mad?
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10: 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We always love hearing from you.
17: Harry!
18: It's been awfully quiet.
17: Harry!
18: Well, maybe this is a good time to get some gardening done.
17: Oh, there you are. What are you doing in my flower bed? Oh, no, no, not my flowers. Oh, Harry, you wouldn't dig up my flowers. You would. Donna!
4: What in the world? Mary! Jimmy!
18: Hello, George. What's the... Oh, no.
4: What is this mess?
18: Oh, Harry must have gotten into the trash again.
4: Again?
18: Yeah, I think he thinks it's a new game, Scatter the Trash.
4: And what's this? Aren't these my slippers? Oh. My favorite slippers?
18: You mean, weren't those your favorite slippers?
4: It looks like someone threw them under a running lawnmower.
18: Well, that's our Harry.
4: I don't believe it.
17: Donna!
9: Okay, wait a minute, Lawrence. I'll get my glove and bat.
18: Where did I put them? Oh, yeah. Closet. Let's see. Glove. Where's my glove? Ah, glove. Bat?
9: What happened to my bat? Looks like someone attacked it with a chisel. Harry. Donna!
19: Donna, did you see the mess Harry made in the family room?
9: Donna, Harry chewed up my best cleats.
4: Donna, Harry needs a bat.
9: Donna!
19: Donna!
4: Donna!
20: Donna?
8: What? What did he do now?
20: Calm down. He didn't do anything. This time. But that's what I wanted to talk to you about.
8: Uh-oh.
20: Look, you voted to get a dog, and you understood fully that he would be your responsibility.
8: I know.
20: Everybody's okay to help out now and then, but he's your dog.
8: I know, Dad. He's been a little out of control.
20: No, not a little. A lot. Between your mother's pregnancy and my schoolwork, it's just not helpful.
8: Yeah.
20: But basically, it comes down to this. You either keep him in line, or he goes back to the pound. Do you understand?
8: Yes, sir.
20: Good. That's all I wanted to say.
8: Don't worry, Dad. I'll take care of him. Oh, please, Harry. Don't play around. It's 2:30. Please? Look, here's a nice ticking clock. Listen. Please, Harry. Why can't you just be normal and sleep like everyone else? Well, I like you. I want to keep you, but... Well, you have to sleep so I can sleep. Please? I know you want to play, but I have a long day tomorrow. All I wanted was a normal dog. But you get into everything and dig up the garden and stay up all night and... Stop it! Now lay still and go to sleep. Oh, come here. I didn't mean to yell at you, but... I did, but... Cut it out. You don't care, do you? Even if I yell at you, you still love me. You're a real pain, but at least you like me no matter what I do. And listen to the clock, Harry. Okay? Just listen. That's right. Come on, Harry. Listen to the clock. Go to sleep. Go to sleep. Go to sleep. Oh, thanks a lot, clock.
9: Donna? Donna.
8: Hmm?
9: Better wake up.
8: Oh, I didn't mean to fall asleep. I just want to squeeze some studying in before work. I have a geography test tomorrow and... Oh, I'm so tired.
0: I don't know how I'm gonna pass this test.
18: Yeah, well, I think that's the least of your worries.
0: Huh? What do you mean? Oh, what's Harry done now?
18: Made you late for work.
0: What? What time is it?
18: 4:30.
0: What? Oh, no, no, no!
14: Hi, Donna.
0: Hi, Connie.
14: Uh-oh, what's wrong?
0: Nothing. Everything.
14: Everything? Wow, that's a lot of wrong.
0: Harry almost made me lose my job today. I was reprimanded by my boss for being late. And if I tell Dad, he's gonna make me take Harry back to the pound.
14: Oh.
0: What's worse is that I don't blame him. I love Harry, but he's nothing but trouble.
14: But you knew that when you got him, right? I mean, didn't you?
0: Well, I thought so. But I expected him to at least be normal. But he's not. He gets into everything, spilling things, digging up the garden, chewing on our shoes, and he's a mess.
14: Sounds normal to me.
0: Well, I didn't think it was.
14: You know, it's funny, but this is the second time we've talked about being normal. What do you mean?
0: By normal? Well, it's normal. Nothing weird or unusual or hard to deal with or...
14: Maybe that's part of the problem.
0: What?
14: Well, I remember feeling like you do when my parents first split up. It's like everything was out of my control and nothing seemed normal. And then I realized that what I thought was normal had nothing to do with real life.
0: Huh?
14: How can I say this? When my parents split up, I suddenly discovered that life can be strange and weird and hard to deal with. You know, out of my control. It's like the rules suddenly changed. I kept expecting things to be this vague thing called normal, and they almost never were.
0: Well, I know all that, but...
14: But what?
0: But, I don't know.
14: Here's a wild guess, okay? For a long time, your family has seemed pretty normal, the way most of us think of normal. Happy marriage, good kids.
0: Hey, don't forget about Jimmy.
14: Okay, pretty good kids. But things have changed lately, and what used to be normal isn't normal anymore. It's kind of hard for you to cope.
0: But what's this have to do with Harry?
14: Well, again, it's just a wild guess, but you figured a dog might fix things, make them sane again. But it hasn't, at least not the way you thought. Is that a good guess?
0: Sounds like it.
14: Well, it sounds to me like you're gonna have to do what I did. Change your expectations about normal. Your life will keep changing and you'll have to get used to new kinds of normals.
0: How'd you do that?
14: When my parents divorced, I didn't do it very well. But now I know Jesus, and, well, it's what you already know to do, Donna. You have to trust God. That's what it always comes back to. The only way to cope is to trust Him.
0: I do trust God. I really do. But, well, I'd love to get through just one day without something strange happening.
18: Donna?
14: Hi, Jimmy.
18: Hi, Connie. Donna, have you seen Harry?
0: No, I was at work and then I came here. Why?
18: I've been looking for him for the past 2 hours. I think he ran away.
0: What? It's too quiet. This is driving me crazy.
18: I never thought I'd want to hear Harry's bark again.
0: Where's Dad? What's taking him so long?
15: Be patient, Donna.
0: Well, how long could it take to put up a few posters? We finished ages ago.
15: He was putting them up on the edge of town. There's no telling where Harry might run off to.
0: I just hope nothing happens to him.
15: Don't worry. I think Harry's a born wanderer. Oh, that must be your father.
0: Oh, look. Oh, it is.
18: Does he have Harry with him?
0: No.
20: Hi, guys. Any word?
15: No.
0: Where in the world is he?
20: I'm sure he'll turn up. A dog that ugly can't travel incognito for too long. Unless he gets arrested for impersonating a moose, of course.
0: Thanks, Dad.
20: No, Donna, don't worry. Seriously, it's a small town. Someone's bound to find him.
0: Or run over him.
20: Now stop it. It's out of our hands. The best thing we can do is just go about our business until someone calls. All right? Or we could just sit here and worry. Why does this house seem so much quieter?
0: Harry, where are you, you silly dog? Why don't you come home? If you come back, I'll buy you a new clock.
15: Donna?
0: Yeah, Mom?
15: What are you doing down here? Are you all right?
0: Yeah, I'm okay. I was just sitting here thinking about Harry.
17: Oh?
0: Yeah. Well, after I got in trouble for being late for work, I thought I'd get rid of him, even if Dad didn't make me.
17: I don't think your dad really would have made you take him back to the pound.
0: Maybe not, but I wanted to. I was tired of dealing with him. Well, at least until I thought about what it'd be like if I came home and he wasn't here. It's kind of dumb, but I realized how much I look forward to that. Coming home, wrestling around with him, talking to him.
17: You talked to Harry?
0: Well, yeah. No matter what I did or said, he still jumped on me and played with me. It's like he loved me no matter what. That meant a lot to me.
17: Especially with everything else that's going on around here.
0: Well...
17: Oh, look, sweetheart, I know we've all been preoccupied with different things. Your dad's studying and my being pregnant. Hasn't been easy on you. I think we underestimated how all the changes would affect us. And I think we underestimated how much you might need a little extra attention, a little extra time just to talk and be listened to.
0: It's okay, really.
17: No, it isn't. Your father and I talked about it, and we're going to work harder to make sure that you and Jimmy don't get lost in everything that's happened. Even if it's just a family night out or more dinners together, something, anything to keep us connected. We'll figure it out, okay?
0: Yeah. Thanks, Mom. Hi, Connie.
1: Hi, Donna. Any sign of Harry?
0: No, we haven't heard anything. I hope he was all right last night, out there all alone.
1: Well, I think he spent a lot of nights like that before you got him. He's a survivor.
0: Funny. I didn't sleep when he was home, and I didn't sleep when he wasn't. What am I gonna do?
1: Count sheep? I don't know. Are you doing okay otherwise?
0: Better. I had a long talk with Mom last night, and, well, I think we're gonna work out a new kind of normal.
1: Really? And, how long do you think that'll last?
0: Until the next new normal comes along, I guess.
1: Good plan. Hey! Now that sounds familiar. Hello? Who's in my kitchen?
0: No way, it couldn't be. Harry?
1: Harry, I cannot figure out how he gets in.
0: Oh, Harry, where have you been? Come here, you bad dog. Oh, Harry, why didn't you come home? Didn't you see the posters? We were looking all over for you. Look, you're a mess. How did you get so muddy? Look, Connie, it's Harry. Harry's back.
1: Yeah, I noticed. Look what he did to the kitchen.
0: Oh, I'll clean it up.
1: Oh, forget about it. I had to mop in here anyway.
0: Harry.
1: You know, all things considered, maybe you should think about changing his name.
0: Changing his name? Well, to what?
1: How about, Normal?
0: I like it. He never answered to Harry anyway. Come on, Normal. Let's go home.
2: Coping with changes in your family or with your friends can be hard, especially when the changes seem like they're out of your control. But that doesn't mean the changes have to ruin everything for you. The Bible says that Jesus Christ is the same yesterday, today, and forever. That means He's always there for you as a constant friend and the Lord of all the changes in your life. That's why it's best to trust Him. No matter what happens, He loves you and He's with you. Thanks for joining us. You know, we'd love to hear from you. 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Our production engineer was Bob Luttrell, and our executive producer is Chuck Bolte. And I'm Chris, hoping you'll join us again next time for more Adventures in Odyssey.

0: 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The South Venice Christian Church is located at 2390 Seaboard Avenue in Venice, Florida. 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
2: Welcome to Family Talk, the broadcast division of the Dr. James Dobson Family Institute. I'm Gary Bauer, Senior Vice President of Policy and Culture here at JDFI, and I also host the Defending Faith, Family, and Freedom podcast. I hope you've been following along with us in recent months. We've been having a number of shows where we highlighted everyday heroes. These are guests that come on and share their lives with us and the work that they're doing. But these are followers of Jesus Christ, people that everywhere they go bring the cross of Jesus with them, and it informs them. It tells them what they need to do as they go through life's challenges. And we hope these stories of your fellow Americans will inspire you and also embolden you to share the gospel of Jesus in your own life. Our guest today is one of those everyday heroes, Dave Owen. He has an extensive background. We could probably take all of our time together just going through his accomplishments. But those accomplishments touch on politics, on banking, real estate, technology. So I'll just give you a quick overview because I know Dave is going to have a lot of wisdom to share with us and a lot of great information about what he's learned over the years. Dave is the co-founder and vice chairman of Golden Waves Grain, and the mission of this new company is to restore America's bread supply chain. This is one of the big issues America's been dealing with. We found out during COVID that a lot of things we take for granted were not actually under our control. So I think this idea, this new company, is something that we're going to really want to spend some time on. Dave was the CEO and founder of a tech company that ended up being listed on what they call NASDAQ, the over-the-counter trading market. So that's a big deal. He was an athlete in his prime, has a lot of honors for those things. So he's, I guess today the term would be Renaissance man, although I'm not sure everybody understands the meaning of that word anymore. One of the things that Dave showed up in your background was that you were a professional rodeo cowboy.
3: Yes.
2: Now, James Dobson has done a gazillion radio shows, and he probably has interviewed somebody representing every profession out there. I don't know if Jim ever interviewed a rodeo cowboy, so we'll talk a little bit about that. Yeah. But rounding out Dave's life, and it's a very important part of it, is that Dave has been a Christian citizen, and he's excelled in public life. He was a state senator and lieutenant governor of the state of Kansas. He served as chairman of U.S. Senator Bob Dole's campaigns, and I know he's got some interesting stories to tell there. Dave and his wife, Laura, have four adult children, 11 grandchildren, 5 great-grandchildren. So, Dave, welcome to Family Talk. Been looking forward to this conversation for a number of weeks, and it's a pleasure to have you on the show.
3: Thank you, Gary. It's a real honor to be with you.
2: We mentioned that bread company. Jesus said that he was the bread of life.
3: Right.
2: And I know if Dr. Dobson was with us today, he would want to know about how you first accepted Jesus, the bread of life, in your own life. So tell us a little bit about that. Did you grow up in a Christian home, or how did you end up giving your life to Jesus?
3: Yes, well, I did. I was very fortunate. I grew up in a Christian home. We went to church three or four times a week. And when I was about 10 years old, we lived in southeast Kansas, and we went to church one day, and it just the Spirit of the Lord just came over me, and I went home. I asked my mother about it, and she told me how I accepted Jesus Christ in my life, and so I immediately asked to be baptized, and so I was baptized in that little church many years ago. Now, I will tell you that I was so young, I didn't remember some of it, and when my mother passed away, I was fortunate to be by her bedside, and she had such a terrific memory of her own conversion experience and her baptism. And I sat there and listened to her, and she died just, I'm going to say, maybe an hour later. But as I listened to that, it just compelled me to want to be baptized again so I would really remember what I did. So I did get rebaptized in our home church here in Lenexa Baptist Church.
2: What a wonderful story. Yeah, I had a grandmother that took me to church. My parents were dealing with a number of issues, but it ended up when all was said and done that my father and I were baptized together, and that really sticks in my mind because he only started going to church because I think he and my mother felt a little guilty that only my grandmother was taking me. And when my grandmother passed away, they started going too. So it's amazing how Christ finds a way into our hearts.
3: He definitely does. Just a few years ago, Laura and I took a group of college students to Israel in association with my Leadership Institute at Ottawa University, and I had the opportunity for the first time in my life to baptize about seven or eight college students in the Jordan River. So that was kind of full circle.
2: Yes, there's nothing like being baptized in the Jordan River. As you know, we read about it in the Bible. When you see it, you know, it's not that dramatic of a place. No. But a lot of Christians, that has been the highlight of their life if they've been blessed enough to go to Israel. Dave, I mentioned the rodeo thing. I don't want to have it hanging out there and we end up finishing our conversation. I'm thinking, oh my goodness, I never asked him about the rodeo. How in the world did you get into that? Was it something you yearned to do? And how long did you stay in it? And what did it teach you, if anything?
3: Well, it was a wonderful experience in my life. I've been a pretty good athlete most of my life, but when I was a little older, I met some folks from Oklahoma, Junior Garrison, Willard Moody, Junior was the world champion calf roper, and they came up to Kansas City to compete in the American Royal Rodeo, and I got introduced to them, and they wanted to practice while they were there, so I knew a rodeo pen where we could go over and let them rope a few calves, and they just kind of got on me and said, why don't you try it? So I did have a horse. I've ridden a lot in my life. I got on my horse, rigged him up to rope, and lo and behold, the first calf I ever chased, I got a rope around his neck and got him roped. So I was kind of hooked, and so I spent a lot of time in Oklahoma with Junior, and particularly in Willard, and just got proficient enough that I was able to get my professional rodeo cowboy card.
2: Wow.
3: And I've roped at all the big rodeos all over the country, Cheyenne being probably the most prominent one, the daddy of them all. But usually would go out to California and start in Salinas or somewhere out there and just work my way back to Kansas. And they call that period in July Cowboy Christmas because you can literally rope three or four times a day if you can get to the rodeo. And so that's just what we would do and come on back across the country, rope in the Salt Palace and in Salt Lake City and Cheyenne. And so it was a wonderful time in my life.
2: So you were serious about it. I mean, this was, was this a career path that you could have stayed on or?
3: No, well, I owned and operated banks at the time, so I had to take my vacation to go do it. I never intended to be a cowboy full time, but I spent a lot of time at it and just had made terrific friends and some great experiences.
2: But it sounds like that would be a great experience and probably prepared you a little bit for the work you've done in government and politics. You know, roping those calves can be as trying to get a politician to do the right things these days.
3: That's the truth.
2: So let me ask you a little bit about your family. When did you meet the love of your life, Laura? And can you tell us a little bit about that?
3: Well, it was about 34 years ago, and I was working at the time for a large investment bank headquartered in Little Rock, Stevens Inc. My friend Jack Stevens, who at the time was chairman of Augusta National, and we had met through politics. So Laura called in to the Little Rock office and had an idea, investment banking idea, and she was coming up to Kansas, so they told her to call me. So we got together, and her idea had to do with military people being transferred all over the country and having to restart their banking relationships every time they did it. And so the idea was, can we come up with some program that would allow them to easily move around and not have such disruption in their financial affairs? And so that was the subject matter, but of course, we hit it off, and a few years later, I asked her to marry me, and thankfully she said yes, the best decision I ever made in my life.
2: Yeah, well, a lot of us can say that, Dave, that marrying our wives are the best thing that we've ever done, right?
3: Exactly.
2: And you, as I said when we started talking, you've got quite a family, 11 grandchildren, 5 great-grandchildren. Are those numbers up to date? Or?
3: Yeah, that's pretty much it. I'm trying to think. I think we'll probably have a few more great-grands, thankfully, 7 of them live right here in our hometown, so we get to see them pretty often.
2: Yeah, that's fantastic. That's every father and grandfather's dream, is to have them close by.
3: Right.
2: So you married Laura, and you built this great family. But all during this time, your faith was playing a major role in your life.
3: Yes, that's correct. I've always been involved with church. Currently, it's the Lenexa Baptist Church in Lenexa, Kansas. But I've always been very active in my church. I've been a deacon in Southern Baptist Church. I have a Bible study that I lead every Friday morning with some very interesting guys here in town. And so, yes, my relationship with Jesus Christ is very important to me.
2: Dave, there's something of a debate going on both in the church and in the media too about whether there's a revival building up. I think you would agree that in recent decades there isn't much of a debate about the fact that there's been something of a falling away from the church, particularly among young people. But good people differ right now about whether there really is a revival or not. And of course, revivals happen in God's time, not ours. But what does your instinct tell you about? Do you see something stirring out there is in the center of America, in the breadbasket, in a place like Kansas, about the people returning to the church and to the Bible and to Jesus?
3: Well, we're very fortunate in our particular church. It's a fast-growing church. It's a large church. We probably 3,000, 3,500 members, but we have to constantly expand to different locations and start satellite churches because of the attendance. We just get overwhelmed with parking and space in the church. But directly to your question, what we see here is the young people, I'm going to say maybe 18 to 30, we've got a group that meets in our church on Wednesday evenings, and it just overflows. The young people are turning to Jesus, and it's amazing to watch.
2: Well, that's wonderful to hear. We tape these shows a little bit ahead of time from when they actually play, but one of the things that happened not long ago is this reading of the Bible out loud at the National Museum of the Bible. It was a wonderful idea. And, you know, I think that God can use that in its own way, you know, that people participated in it. I think there were 500 people, including the president of the United States, that participated in it. And it's been shared, that experience has been shared many, many times. Dr. Dobson and I, even in those latter times when he was dealing with illness, talked about the fact that, you know, we want America to be great, but America's not going to be great again unless it's godly again.
3: Well, I certainly agree with that. You know, and we had one of our members, close friend of Laura and mine, Rich Bott, who bought radio, participated in that. But prior to that event, we actually did the same thing in our local church. We just had our members read through the whole Bible, and that just concluded.
2: Really? Yes.
3: And it was a lead up to what what you're describing there, but Laura and I both participated in that, as many of our friends.
2: That's fantastic. I had almost forgotten about that. There were Christian, you know, churches and Christian groups around America that have been sort of part of doing this leading up to the big event. And that would be a wonderful thing to make a tradition, you know, to repeat as often as possible. I think it was all the way when I served in the Reagan administration, I think it was 1983, that Reagan declared 1983 the year of the Bible.
3: Right.
2: I don't know. I bet now if we tried to do that, there'd be an argument about it in the Congress. Yeah, there's some people that would be deeply offended by saying that the year was the year of the Bible. They've got all kinds of other weeks dedicated to, you know, all sorts of other things. But a week, a year devoted to the Bible, that would be a bridge too far for some of these characters, I'm afraid. So, Dave, I knew Senator Dole. Usually we were on the same side. Sometimes, you know, politics being what it is, we would have our little disagreements. But that was a different generation. Bob Dole was an American hero, sacrificed greatly for his country. Share with us, if you will, how you first crossed paths with him. And I believe you've got this wonderful story. I don't want to put you on the spot, but a lot of people, you know, Bob Dole didn't brag about his sacrifice, and a lot of people weren't totally aware of it. So I think our audience would be interested in hearing that story too.
3: Well, Senator Dole and I met in 1968. I was running for the state Senate, and he was running for the first time for the U.S. Senate. He was in a very tough race. He was running against Congressman Bill Roy, who was very very well known and really knew how to run a campaign. So as it got down to it, I had decided not to run for governor. I was lieutenant governor, decided not to run for governor. And the senator, we had met at my mother-in-law's house at that time, because she asked us both to come for a coffee. And that's how we got acquainted and established a 25-year relationship. But in any event, I took over his campaign. And when I went up to the campaign headquarters, looking through all of the documents and papers just laying around on the desk, I found an article talking about his war experience. People in Kansas didn't really know that. And so I came up with the idea of taking a newspaper size piece of paper and reprinting the story. And the top of it was just the words guts in great big letters, G-U-T-S. And it certainly describes his experience.
2: Wow.
3: And so I got people who had motorhomes, and we had a whole fleet of them. We went all over the state of Kansas, up and down Main Street, handing those things out. And that's really when the people of Kansas really understood what he had gone through. And, you know, he was a tremendous athlete in his youth, KU athlete, played basketball for Fall Gallon. You know, it was a tremendous story. And, you know, his body was just ruined by that event on the battlefield in the Po Valley. So to overcome all that was terrific. You know, and another kind of interesting side note is Senator Daniel Inouye from Hawaii was in the same rehab hospital with him.
2: So, yeah, the fact that two of those men would end up in the United States Senate is amazing. And of course, you know, those two senators,

0: Definitely.
1: You continued to work on Senator Dole's Senate campaigns, and were you involved in his effort to the presidential race too? Or
0: I was, up until the very last one, I was very central to all of those races. And matter of fact, probably my most intense campaign with him was when he was picked to run with Gerald Ford in 76. I was the chairman of the Kansas Republican Party and, of course, delegate to the convention and all that. But I was very central. I was the assistant to Senator Bob Griffin on the floor. He was Ford's campaign chairman on the floor. So Senator Griffin came up and wanted to, Kansas was on the front row because of Dole. So Senator Griffin wanted to be up there. So we sat side by side through the whole thing. And but I was very instrumental in that. And then as the convention came to a close, Stu Spencer was up on the podium and we could just kind of look up at the podium, and all of a sudden I saw him doing this, and so he said, come up.
1: Motioning for you to come up.
0: So I went through the door underneath the podium and went into backstage. I didn't come on the stage, but Stu said, you know, you seem to be the guy closest to Senator Dole, so we need you to run the vice presidential part of this campaign and be the liaison with the campaign and the president, President Ford. So that's what I did through that that Ford Dole campaign.
1: Wow. So, Dave, you know, one of the things Christians have been divided about, this used to drive Dr. Dobson crazy. And when he would get upset about it, he would call me and we'd get upset about it together. But it was, you know, we would run into pastors and just fellow believers who had convinced themselves that as Christians, they should stay out of government and out of politics because that was dirty and it wasn't, you know, a godly thing to do. And of course, if Christians all did that, then the people that were making all the decisions about governing us would not be the right people.
0: Exactly.
1: So, you know, Dr. Dobson for years and the James Dobson Family Institute today is committed to pushing the idea of Christian citizenship. From everything I know about you, all of your opportunities in public life, your faith was always right there, driving you, leading you in the decisions you made. So what would you say to our listeners that might be absent without leave in this battle that we're in our country about whether we're going to remain one nation under God or not?
0: Yeah. If we are going to remain one nation under God, Christians have got to get involved because we see it at every level. We see it here in our communities where Christians have, Christians and hunters, this is something I came across today. Christians and hunters are the worst at getting involved in voting. Why, I do not know. But it's resulted in our community of the just real liberal people taking over our government at every level, school board, city politics. We've got to change that, because if there's any hope for us going forward, Christians have got to get involved in the political arena.
1: I don't want to get you in trouble, Dave, but the church that you're a proud member of now, does your pastor understand this need for the congregation to be active citizens?
0: Absolutely, and he is very encouraging from the pulpit. I mean, he's obviously tries to be even-handed about it, but he is a strong believer in involvement in politics for Christian people and encourages in every way possible.
1: That's great to hear. We need more pastors and priests and rabbis, faith leaders of all kind to do that. My goodness, where's the time going? We've talked for 20 plus minutes and I've got a couple hours more things to ask you, Dave. I know even at this age stage in life, you're a busy guy, but Dave, could you come back and spend another day with us talking about these things?
0: Oh, I would absolutely love it. It's been a pleasure to be with you.
2: Well, a life well lived doesn't happen by accident. It's built one faithful decision at a time. 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And today,

0: Dave talked a lot about the influence a man of faith can have at work, in government, and most importantly, at home. 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It's coming up on the next edition of Dr. James Dobson's Family Talk, the voice you trust for the family you love. 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
1: I'm Ruth Kramer with Mission Network News. Israel saw an increase in immigration last year from Western nations. Pastor Kostiat Sivan with the Beit Halal congregation says new arrivals are escaping rising anti-Semitism in the West. When they get to Israel, many come with very little. Messianic believers at Beit Halal congregation are serving immigrants with relief supplies.
2: We help to organize and manage bomb shelters so that they will be more cozy, if we can use such a word for bomb shelter, because sometimes we have 3-4 sirens during the night. And of course, you just sleep in bomb shelter because you can't go back and forth from your apartment to bomb shelter. You just sleep there. So you need a lot of stuff there.
1: Along with physical relief, immigrants are also hearing gospel hope. Pray for peace. And a young Christian woman has reportedly been arrested in Iran amid a growing crackdown. Sat7 received word on Wednesday that a 30-year-old Iranian woman named Azuli has been detained by the regime. John Cernila, president of Sat7 USA, says this arrest hits close to home for the ministry.
3: She has a history of posting pro-Christian content on Instagram, and she's been arrested because of that. And we're getting this information from an employee of ours who works for our Iranian channel, because this employee is related to this young 30-year-old woman.
1: Iran's arrested more than 4,000 people and executed at least 21 since the war began, including many Christians. Cernila says these cases show the very real dangers Iranian Christians are facing, and it's an urgent call for prayer. Thanks for listening to Mission Network News, a service of One Way Ministries. 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I'm Ruth Kramer.

Through the Bible with J. Vernon McGee is being sponsored in part by Bethel Baptist Church of Northport. 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That's 941-456-2267. Or log on to BethelBC.info and thank them for helping keep Through the Bible with J. Vernon McGee on the air.

0: Welcome to Through the Bible. Today, Dr. J. Vernon McGee walks us through one of the greatest verses in the Bible. It's beautiful in its simplicity and in what it means to each of us. So open your Bible to Genesis 15, verse 6, and I'll read it now. Abraham believed in the Lord, and he accounted it to him for righteousness. In a word, that's grace, in the same way that we're saved by grace through faith. You know, Dr. McGee added this, God never saves by any other means except grace. And if you ever get saved, it'll be because you believe that God has provided salvation for you. What terrific news. And something that we never get tired of talking about. And that's the message that we'll keep sharing. Right, Greg?
1: We will, Steve. And as God enables us through mainly through opportunities, through people, through new relationships, and through the financial and prayer support that our listening family is just so faithful, it allows us to open new doors into new languages. And that's what we want to talk about today.
0: Yeah, and that really is unique for our ministry, and that Through the Bible has been blessed because of the faithful listeners consistently supporting the ministry. So what we're talking about now would not happen without your faithful prayer and financial support.
1: That's right. And we wanted this to be a two-way conversation. And what I mean by that is what we try to convey, Steve and I, and when we write to you and the newsletters, we're working really hard. We understand that we're stewards.
0: Yeah.
1: We're stewards of Dr. McGee's content. We're stewards of the prayers and the gifts of God's people.
0: Amen.
1: And so this new ministry is in a language called Turkana.
0: Mm-hmm.
1: Just before we jump in, though, this is a newsletter article in our newsletter, which is where newsletter articles belong,
0: yes,
1: right?
0: Yes. And so if you're not receiving our newsletter, you can sign up for that. You're not going to get a bunch of different solicitations and stuff. It's just part of the monthly packet that you get as being signed up for our newsletter. And it's worth taking the time to read. As I mentioned before, I always take it and put it in the front cover of my Bible and use it as part of my devotion. And you're going to want to get this one from Bernice Katere.
1: Yep.
0: And the testimony that she's got is outstanding.
1: It is. And I just want to give a little background. When we started with the opportunity that Bernice connected us with these folks and said we might be able to get TTB in Turkana, again, out of stewardship, we said, well, let's start by translating six books of the Bible like we do for the Radio Home Group curriculum.
0: Yep.
1: And if it goes well, then we'll open up the whole 66. And again, that's part of our stewardship, is we don't always just jump right in the deep end. We like to test the people, the radio station, but this has gotten so much response so quickly, we're now all in, we're in the deep end. We're going for 66 books.
0: Yeah, and I appreciate, and I think it was such a good move for us to put her in as the Director of Language Initiatives in Africa.
1: Yes.
0: Because we are seeing the Holy Spirit move in such significant ways in Africa.
1: Yeah.
0: And more to come on that in our commitment to Africa.
1: That's right. We are serious about it.
0: Yeah, so talk a little bit about the Turkana producer, the voice, how we got him. Anything you want to pull out of that?
1: Well, it's, again, this is such a great article. And as I was reading it, I knew we'd be talking about it. I thought, I just want to say to everybody, you really want to get this. This is, we have no agenda other than you being blessed to read this. And Turkana is a region in northern Kenya. And it's actually near this giant refugee camp called the Kakuma Refugee Camp that has more than 300,000 refugees from over 20 nations. And we're on a radio station right near the edge of that refugee camp.
0: Yeah.
1: That alone is just an extraordinary ministry opportunity.
0: Yeah. I also appreciate the part of the teaching of Through the Bible that makes it unique is Bernice draws it out in this letter where she says, unlike occasional evangelists who preach in English or Kiswahili through interpreters, the Bible teacher comes with clarity in their own language and is consistently there day in and day out. So not to say evangelists play a role,
1: sure,
0: but opening the Bible and teaching it to people is such a key, and the response is so consistent that people grow in their faith and come to Christ as a result of being exposed to the Bible in that way.
1: Yeah, and so the Lord led us through Bernice to this Reverend Dr. Joshua Lemuya. He is a very respected pastor. Bernice met him when she was doing some other ministry engagements, and in January 2024, he began the involvement in the project.
0: Mm-hmm.
1: And now, the thing I love is, you know, again, in the beginning, it was, okay, let's do this for maybe 2 years and do six books of the Bible. Now he's saying, I want to continue until all 66 books of the Bible have been taught.
0: Yeah, and the fruit that we're seeing, even though he's not done with the production, is amazing. Like, I read part of this article where it says that a church has been planted entirely by listeners of, through the Bible, in the Turkana language.
1: Yes.
0: And there's going to be more to come. It's just such an encouragement.
1: Well, and I think this is worth reading. In the village of Methawan, one family began listening to the radio program together. They shared what they learned with neighbors who soon joined them. I mean, let's stop. Steve, how many times have we seen that? We've seen it literally all over the world. Yeah. People share through the Bible with neighbors, and then something good happens.
0: Yep.
1: And the report goes on to say this. Before long, the gathering grew into a spiritual community and eventually a church. A church that meets regularly under a tree.
0: And that's not our first tree church.
1: No,
0: we've had
1: not.
0: Others.
1: Yeah. There's a lot of...
0: Especially in Africa.
1: Under the tree churches.
0: Yeah.
1: And they learn from God's word shared on the TTB program. And basically, we don't have time to read all of this, but we hope that you will go online or call us and sign up for the newsletter because you can read this great article. But the bottom line is this church is reaching out to its community, and they're using the TTB radio program as the teacher of their church.
0: Yeah.
1: Pretty cool.
0: And if you're interested in praying for this ministry and others all around the world, sign up for our world prayer team. Go into ttb.org/pray and sign up today. Greg, why don't you pray for us as we begin?
1: Father, every time we see you at work, we are humbled because we know that we are your servants and you are the director of this ministry. You lead these new initiatives. You open doors. You provide people and resources. And we just want to acknowledge that and praise you for it. And thank you that we get a chance to bring your word to these hungry souls in the Turkana language. And we pray you'd continue to allow us to do that more and more across the world. In Jesus' name, amen.
0: Here's our study of Genesis 15 on Through the Bible with Dr. J. Vernon McGee.
2: Now we come today to verse 6, and I'd like to read it here in the 15th chapter. And he, that is Abraham, believed in the Lord, and he counted it to him for righteousness. Now here is one of the great chapters of the Bible, and this is one of the great verses of the Bible. You'll recall that God appeared to Abraham after his victory over the kings of the east, and God had protected him. I'm your shield and your exceeding great reward. And this man, Abram, is a little disturbed. He asks about the fact that he doesn't have a child. One born in his house is the one that will inherit and be in the line. And God took him by the hand, it was night, and led him out and said, look yonder toward the stars, if you can number them, well, you could number your offspring. He couldn't number the stars. He could see approximately about 4,000, but there probably were over 50,000 in that area where he was looking. He couldn't number them. He couldn't number his offspring. You couldn't today. Now, Abraham believed God. Actually, what it means is Abraham said amen to God. God says, I'll do this for you. And Abraham said to God, I believe you. Amen. I believe it. And that was counted to him for righteousness. Now, this is so important that we need to make a check on this. Paul used it. For instance, you have him in the 4th chapter of Romans. Paul quotes this verse, and let me read that, beginning with verse 1 of the 4th chapter of Romans. What shall we say then that Abraham our father, as pertaining to the flesh, hath found? Or let me change that reading. Abraham has found as pertaining to the flesh. I think that brings out the meaning better. For if Abraham were justified by works, he hath whereof to glory, but not before God. For what saith the Scripture? Abraham believed God, and it, that is, his faith, was counted to him for righteousness, for that's what it was not, but that's what God counted it. Now to him that worketh is the reward not reckoned of grace, but of debt. Now if you can work for your salvation, then God owes it to you. But my friend, God never saves by any other means except grace. He's never had any other method of saving. And if you ever get saved, it'll be because you believe God. You accept Christ as your Savior. You believe that God has provided this salvation for you. And he makes it very clear here in verse 5, but to him that worketh not, no works at all, but believeth on him that justifieth the ungodly. What kind of folk? Ungodly folk. His faith is counted for righteousness. It's counted for what it's not, and that's for righteousness. Now, Abraham just believed God. He just accepted what God said, and he believed God. That's the way you get saved, is to believe that God has done something for you, that Christ died for you, and rose again, and God will declare you righteous by simply accepting Christ. Now, in the third chapter of Galatians, you have that same great truth, by the way. And we're told here in verse 8 of Galatians 3, and the scripture foreseeing that God would justify the heathen through faith, preached before the gospel unto Abraham, saying, in thee shall all nations be blessed. And then we're told back in verse 6, even as Abraham believed God, and it was counted to him for righteousness. So then they which be of faith are blessed with faithful Abraham. Faith that Abraham had made him faithful to God. But he's not saved by being faithful. He's saved by believing God. That's all important to see. Now, Abraham was a very practical man. He was not filled with a phony piousity, as we see a lot of that today. He's very practical. He now wants to know something, and he'd like to have something in writing. Will you listen to verse 7? He said unto him, I'm the Lord that brought thee out of Ur of the Chaldees to give thee this land to inherit it. Here God again says, I'm giving you this land to inherit it. And Abraham doesn't even have a deed. He has nothing in writing. And as I said last time, God told him to go down to the courthouse, and I'll meet you down there, and we'll sign a contract. And you say to me, well, I've read that in my Bible, and it's certainly not there. Oh, it is in your Bible. You just have to read it right, though. Verse 8, and he said, here's Abraham now, Lord God, whereby shall I know that I shall inherit it? You've told me that. How shall I know it? I'd like to have it in writing. Now, here's what God said do. And he said unto him, take me an heifer of 3 years old, and a she-goat of 3 years old, and a ram of 3 years old, and a turtle dove, and a young pigeon. And he took unto him all these, and divided them in the midst, and laid each piece one against another, but the birds divided he not. Now the thing that God said for him to do is that you get a sacrifice, you get a heifer, she-goat, a ram, and you divide them down the middle. That is, split them right down the middle. Put one half on one side, one half on the other. Turtle doves, you don't divide. You put one turtle dove over here, one over there. Now, when men made a contract in that day, that's the way they made it. They would fix a sacrifice like this, and the two men who were making a contract, if one man agreed to buy sheep from the other one, the party of the first part joins hands with the party of the second part, and then they state their contract. One says, this I agree to do. The other says, then I'll pay you so much. They join hands and walk through that. Now that, in that day, corresponded to going down to the courthouse and signing before a notary. That's exactly what took place. Now, you'll notice that Abraham got everything ready according to what God wanted him to do. Notice verse 11, when the fowls came down upon the carcasses, Abraham drove them away. This is sure a very human scene. If you had been there, you would have probably have seen all this display of the sacrifices, and you had known the custom of the day. I probably ought to turn and read from Jeremiah 34:18, for here you have a reference to this custom that was prevalent in that land, not just among these people, but all other peoples in that day. And here's a reference to it. I'm reading Jeremiah 34:18, and I will give the men that have transgressed my covenant, which have not performed the words of the covenant which they had made before me, when they cut the calf in twain and passed between the parts thereof. You see, this was the method in that day of taking the sacrifice and dividing it, and the men then make the contract. Now, Abraham gets everything ready, and while he's waiting for the Lord, why, the fowls of the air come down, the buzzards, the crows, and all other carrion. And Abraham's there shooing them away. They were ready to swoop down. And you would say, well, Brother Abraham, apparently the one you're making a contract with hasn't shown up. And he said, no, hasn't. Says, I guess he's late. No, Abraham says, I don't think he's late. He just told me to get things ready and that he'd be here and make the contract. Now notice what happened. When the sun was going down, a deep sleep fell upon Abram, and lo, a horror of great darkness fell upon him. Now this is the thing that took place. Abraham is paralyzed in sleep and put aside. Now that seems very strange that God would paralyze him in sleep when he's supposed to be making a contract. This is an unusual contract. God is going to go through because God's promising something, and Abraham's not going to go through because Abraham's not promising to do a thing. He just believed God. That's all. My friend, that's exactly what took place 1900 years ago. God the Father so loved the world that he gave his only begotten Son, and the Son agreed to come to the earth and die for the sins of the world, your sin and mine, that whosoever believeth in him might not perish but have everlasting life. And I wasn't even there. 1900 years, I wasn't even there to make a contract. But God the Father and God the Son did, and he went to the cross, and he died for my sins. And I was paralyzed by sin. I couldn't promise anything. You couldn't either. Abraham's not going to promise anything. Suppose that God had said to Abraham, Abraham, if you'll just promise to say your prayers every night, I'm going to do this for you. And suppose Abraham forgets to do this and doesn't pray one night. Well, the contract is shot. It's broken. And therefore, God doesn't need to make his part good. God said that he'd do it. And he's asking man to do just one thing. Say amen to God. You believe it. Believe what God has done. Friends, that's salvation. And it's to believe God. Years ago, a dear little Scotch mother, her son had gone away to Glasgow to college, and he came back rather an unbeliever. And she was talking with the boy and telling about how wonderful God was and that she was sure of her salvation. Well, he had become skeptical, and he was a little provoked, and finally he said, how do you know you're saved? Why, he said, your little soul doesn't amount to anything. And he began to compare her to the vastness of the universe and said, God could forget all about you, and you can't be sure. And she never said anything. She just kept serving the boy's breakfast. And finally, when she'd finished, she sat down with him, and she said, you know, son, I've been thinking about it. Maybe you're right. Maybe my little soul doesn't amount to much. Maybe the vastness of God's universe would mean he wouldn't miss me at all. But says, you know, says, if he doesn't save me, he's going to lose more than I'm going to lose. And he says, what do you mean? Well, just as you said, my soul doesn't amount to anything. I wouldn't lose much, but he's going to lose his reputation. He promised to do it. He agreed to do it, that whosoever believeth in him might not perish, but have everlasting life. Friends, God's the one went through. God made the contract, and he said unto Abram, know of a surety that thy seed shall be a stranger in a land that's not theirs, shall serve them, they shall afflict them 400 years. In the scripture, it's predicted these people would be put out of the land three times. This is the first one. It's also predicted they'd return back to the land. They did from this one. Later on, it was the Babylonian captivity. They were carried into captivity, they returned. At 70 AD, Jerusalem was destroyed, and again, they were scattered. They have never returned from that, but it's predicted they will come back someday. Now God says, also that nation whom they shall serve will I judge, and afterward shall they come out with great substance. And they did. And thou shalt go to thy fathers in peace. Thou shalt be buried in a good old age. Abraham would not live to see it, of course. Verse 16, but in the fourth generation they shall come hither again, for the iniquity of the Amorites is not yet full. God says, I can't put you in this land now because I love Amorites too, and I want to give them a chance to turn to me. And God gave them 400 years. That's a long time, is it not, to see if they wouldn't turn to him. And the only one that turned to him in that land was that Canaanite. You remember Rahab the harlot. She turned to God. She believed him. That's all God asked you to do, is to believe him. But he gave the Amorites all this opportunity. It came to pass when the sun went down, it was dark. Behold, a smoking furnace and a burning lamp that passed between those pieces. Both of those speak of Christ. The furnace speaks, of course, of judgment. The lamp speaks of him as the light of the world. In the same day, the Lord made a covenant with Abram, saying, unto thy seed have I given this land, under the river of Egypt, under the great river, the river Euphrates. And God now marks out the land. By the way, what did Abraham promise to do? Nothing. He believed God. God will save you. Saves you by grace, by believing what he's done for you. Now, we come to chapter 16, and I must confess that you almost wish chapter 16 wasn't in the Bible, that God had left it out. Because after Abraham rose to the heights here, well, you would say, well, believe me, he's certainly treading on high places now. But he's not perfect. We see the lapse of this man's faith here relative to Sarah and Hagar, the Egyptian maid. Now let me read chapter 16, verse 1. Now Sarah, Abram's wife, bare him no children. She had a handmaid, an Egyptian, whose name was Hagar. You see, he got two things down in the land of Egypt that really caused him trouble. Wealth was one thing, and this little Egyptian maid he got down there. And Sarah said unto Abram, behold, now the Lord hath restrained me from bearing. I pray thee, go in unto my maid. It may be that I may obtain children by her. And Abram hearkened to the voice of Sarah. Now, the thing that this woman has suggested was the common practice of that day. When a wife couldn't bear a child, there was the concubine. And that was common practice of that day. But don't say God approved this. God did not approve of this at all. This was Sarah's idea. And frankly, it was not contrary to the custom of the day. And Abram listened to her. It looks like he's surrendering his position as head of the home here. And he followed her suggestion. And Sarah, Abram's wife, took Hagar, her maid, the Egyptian, after Abram had dwelt 10 years in the land of Canaan, and gave her to her husband, Abram, to be his wife. Now, this little Egyptian maid becomes a concubine, and this is not according to God's will. God's not going to accept the offspring at all. He didn't. He wouldn't. Why? Because it was wrong. Don't say God approved this. All that you can say is that this is in the record because this is a historical fact that took place. Now we read, he went in unto Hagar, she conceived, and when she saw that she had conceived, her mistress was despised in her eyes. You can see, she said, I've mothered a child of Abraham, and Sarah couldn't do it. She looked down on Sarah, you see. And now notice verse 5, and Sarah said unto Abram, my wrong is upon me. Now, look, don't go by that. Don't say that God approved of this. He didn't. God says this is wrong. Now Sarah sees that she's done wrong. My wrong be upon me. She's wrong, my friend. And I have given my maid into thy bosom, and when she saw that she had conceived, I was despised in her eyes. The Lord judge between me and thee. God doesn't approve of it. God will not accept this, and it's going to be a real heartbreak to old Abraham. But you see, they're not really trusting God as they should. After all, Abraham at this time is 90 years old. Sarah's 80. I think they'd come to the conclusion that they were not going to have a child. I'm of the opinion that probably Sarah could rationalize and say, well, I think maybe this is the way God wants us to do it, for this is the custom of the day. And it was the custom of that day. But it's contrary to God's way of doing things. You know, we get the wrong impression if we think just because it's in the Bible, God approves of it. And the only thing that's inspired is that it's an accurate record. But there are many things God does not approve of that are recorded in his word. This happens to be one of them. But we'll have to wait till next time to pick up our story. May God richly bless you.
0: 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I'm Steve Schwetz praying that God's Spirit makes His Word alive for you today.

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1: Benaiah was fearless in his destruction of Israel's foes. This is Jim Garlow. Benaiah confronted and defeated the two giant men of Moab. He victoriously attacked an Egyptian of great stature. Then Benaiah confronted a lion. The lion fell in a hidden trap. Benaiah descended into the pit and slew it single-handed. Then King David made Benaiah commander of Israel's army. When a lion's roar registers in the auditory cortex, the brain signals the body, run away as fast as you can. So when the Bible says Satan prowls around like a lion, it's tempting to cower. But the key word is like. Satan is a poser who is powerless. 2 Timothy 1:7 says, "For God hath not given us the spirit of fear, but of power, of love, and of a sound mind." When it appears that wickedness prevails, remember that God is ultimately in control. Be courageous. There's more at wellversedworld.org.

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1: Our word for today comes from Deuteronomy 31. And Moses commanded them, saying, at the end of every 7 years at the appointed time in the year of release, at the Feast of Tabernacles, when all Israel comes to appear before the Lord your God in the place which he chooses, you shall read this law before all Israel in their hearing. Gather the people together, men and women and little ones, and the stranger who is within your gate, that they may hear and that they may learn to fear the Lord your God and carefully observe all the words of this law, and that their children who have not known it may hear and learn to fear the Lord your God as long as you live in the land which you cross the Jordan to possess. So this is how you keep the woke out. You hear the word of God, you learn to fear God, and then you carefully put into practice what the word of God says. We must be intentional in following and clinging to the Lord.
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3: Before you and I became a Christian, we would never have trusted Jesus as our Savior apart from the Holy Spirit, who was not on the inside of us, but rather from heaven, convicting us of our sin. What was he doing? He was showing us what we are like. He was showing us our sinfulness. He was showing us our separation from God. He was showing us our rebellion. He was showing us our pride. He was showing us our desperate need of forgiveness. He was showing us we needed Jesus Christ in our life.
4: Have you ever prayed, Lord, I need help? Well, for believers in Jesus, that cry never goes unnoticed. Today's edition of In Touch, the teaching ministry of Dr. Charles Stanley, reminds us that the Spirit is present and always available to assist you in every situation.
3: How many times in your Christian life have you said, I need some help? I mean, Lord, I need some real help. How many of you ever felt that way? I need real help. Maybe it was a decision you were trying to make, or maybe it was something you had to do that you felt so inadequate about, or whatever the challenge may be. All of us have felt, not just once in a while, but many, many times, God, I need help. Well, the wonderful thing about needing help is that God's provided it. So what I would like to do is to take a few moments just to ask you to turn to John chapter 14, and I want us to look at this helper that God has given us because he knew you and I would never be able to live the Christian life. And so therefore, he said he gave us a helper. And I want you to turn to the 14th chapter, and I want to take you through some verses here. And I just want to say one thing, in essence, and that's this. Every single one of us has an intimate, personal, omnipotent, available, ready, adequate, sufficient helper. I mean, he's instantaneously there every single time you and I have a need. Listen to what Jesus said. He said about him in John chapter 14. He says, and I will ask the Father, and he will give you another helper, allos, just like himself, that he may be with you forever. So he said, the Father is going to give us a helper. He's going to be like Jesus in the fact that he is deity. He says, and he will be with us for how long? How long is he going to be with us? Forever. That means whether it's morning, noon, and night,